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0: 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Heading down the home stretch. This is the last hour until our family program's coming up at 6 with Focus on the Family. Matthew Ward right there with Perfect Union. Well, this next song is called Lost Without You. BB, and here's CeCe Winans.
1: And I think that's one of my strengths. 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

0: 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By the way, do you ever wonder where you were before you were born? Yeah, that's a valid question. Or where, if anywhere, you'll go after you die? Learn why God's sovereignty is praiseworthy even in uncertain times. That's the subject on Truth for Life tomorrow morning. God made me. Alistair Begg shakes it out for you. I hope you start your day here, starting at 7 o'clock on AM 630 KCIS. Now, coming up, Crystal Lewis with Something Christ Did. She'll tell you all about it after Christine Dente and Nothing But the Blood. Next.
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AM 630 KCIS, Stephen Curtis Chapman, Spirit of the Living God. Hey, thank you for joining us for this More Music Saturday. I'm Joe Michaels, Focus on the Family's coming up at the top of the hour, so I've got to scoot over here. Before I go, I want to thank Mark Holland for putting all of the music together. 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You know, I wanted to leave you with a scripture and a quote. First of all, Corinthians 15:58. Always give yourselves fully to the work of the Lord, because you know that your labor in the Lord is not in vain. Now, you're not working for the man, you're working for the Lord. And Robert Wilson has our quote of the day: the conduct of our lives is the only proof of the sincerity of our hearts. Happy Mother's Day, moms, and I'll leave you with the Gaither Vocal Band.

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4: The Bible reminds us the Lord is near to all who call on him. 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
1: It's like a hotline to God.
2: Yeah, you can just dial him up.
3: Isn't that cool? Give us
4: this day. Jesus taught us to pray, to be united as one. So let's come together as one body to pray the prayer that Jesus gave us.
5: Hey, this is Kai from Linden. Would you pray with me? Our Father, who art in heaven, hallowed be thy name. Thy kingdom come, thy will be done, on earth as it is in heaven. Give us this day our daily bread, and forgive us our trespasses, as we forgive those who trespass against us. And lead us not into temptation, but deliver us from evil. For thine is the kingdom, the power, and the glory, forever and ever. Amen.
6: USA Radio News, I'm Amp Harrell. The U.S. military says it struck two Iranian-flagged oil tankers in the Strait of Hormuz. We get the latest from Pentagon correspondent Courtney Cuby.
7: U.S. F-A-18 fighter jets firing on two Iranian oil tankers, small guided bombs striking their smokestacks using delayed fuses to disable their propulsion without destroying the ships.
6: The U.S. still waiting for Iran's response to a U.S. proposal to end the conflict. A chaotic scene on board a flight from Denver headed to L.A. on Friday night that hit and killed someone on the runway. American passengers who were on board the cruise ship that was stricken with the Hanta virus are returning back to the U.S. and going into quarantine. President Trump says a three-day ceasefire between Russia and Ukraine will begin today, which will include a prisoner swap. Mother's Day is Sunday. Most moms say they don't want anything, but reportedly what they really want, peace and quiet and sleep. I'm Amp Harrell, USA Radio News.
8: In our KCIS Seattle area forecast, mostly cloudy tonight, partly sunny tomorrow, and mostly sunny on Monday. Our lows tonight near 50, highs tomorrow in the 60s to lower 70s, and 70 to 75 on Monday.
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13: 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Thanks for joining us. I'm John Fuller.
15: Well, John, we all love our kids, right?
13: 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Oh, totally,
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15: 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Only God can truly fill our hearts that way. And that's the message Ted Cunningham wants to share with you today, especially if you're getting stressed out by all the details involved involved in parenting a child. 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
13: Right, and you can get a copy of that book from us. 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Well, Ted really is a favorite on this broadcast. He's so entertaining, and he's a comedian at heart. You can hear that. He's also a pastor at heart. He's the lead pastor at Woodland Hills Family Church in Branson, Missouri. With that, here's Ted Cunningham speaking at a Sparkle Women's Conference at River Valley Church in Minneapolis on Focus on the Family.
14: It is great to be here. There have been a lot of moments where we've been told to turn to our neighbor and say, and I really haven't been comfortable with any of them. I gotta be honest with you. Turn to your neighbor and say, you know what she's feeling? I don't really know what's going on. Love y'all, it's so good to be. I'm like, what am I doing at a women's conference? And then it hit me. This theme is I'm gonna focus on the last part, and she laughs without fear of the future. And we just heard that the sixth love language is working out. Wrong! No, I get it. It's my wife's love language is working out, long walks. She walks me and the dog every night right before sunset. She wants me to live till 90. And I believe the sixth love language could also be laughter, the way we give and receive love. I just finished a book on laughter called A Love That Laughs, and we studied laughter for the last year. And I've been watching it in my wife, and my wife has a silent patriotic laugh, is what I call her laugh. When she finds something funny, she places her hand over her heart, leans forward, and nothing comes out. So, ladies, I'm glad you're laughing. Sometimes I go to churches that aren't used to laughter. That's why I love coming to River Valley. Y'all love to laugh. But I go to some churches, they don't laugh at all. And I'm like, ladies, let the laughter out. You hold it in, it turns to cellulite. I need you to let that laughter out. Don't hold it in. I believe the reason I am here today, I want to tell you who your source is and where you find your strength, but I also want to encourage you to lighten up. So as you start at the first part of Proverbs 31:25, which is where when I got this verse and I got this theme, my heart leapt. I was so excited. I started to pencil some things down and just I've been meditating on it for the past few months and asking the question, where does a woman find her strength, her hope, her confidence? Psalm 118 and verse 14 says, my power and strength come from the Lord, and he has saved me. Psalm 28:7 says, the Lord is my strength and my shield. My heart trusts in him and he helps me. My heart leaps for joy and with my song I praise him. I wanted to tell you, he is your source of life today. He's your source of life, and be careful what you do with people, places, or things. Be very careful not to turn people, places, or things into your source of life. We say it around our home often. My source of life is Jesus, not you. I receive from him and pour out to you. What you receive from me should be the overflow of my relationship with the Lord. Your strength, your hope, your confidence, it's not in outward appearance. 1 Peter 3, verses 3 and 4, your beauty should not come from outward adornments such as elaborate hairstyles and the wearing of gold, jewelry, or fine clothes. Is this prohibitive of that? No. It's saying, don't let that be your source, but it can be overflow. Don't let it be your source. Rather, it should be that of your inner self, the unfading beauty of a gentle and quiet spirit, which is of great worth in God's sight. Wear nice clothes. Wear makeup. That's not at all what this is teaching. It's saying it just shouldn't be your source of life. It's not money. 1 Timothy 6:17, command those who are rich in this present world not to be arrogant.

strength. Two other areas that you should never find yourself looking to as your source. Your source is not in your children. They're not your source of life. And some of you right now, your children have become an extension and you find your value in them. Vanity parenting uses the child's attributes and accomplishments to try to impress other people. Let your strength, let your confidence, let your hope, let your beauty come from that inner beauty of a gentle and quiet spirit. I have to talk to the moms for just a second because everything I do is marriage and parenting and I can't get away from it. Mom, you're stressing out over the non-essentials in parenting. And you need to know what the essentials are. And the essentials are, hear, O Israel, the Lord our God, the Lord is one. Love the Lord your God with all of your heart, soul, and strength. And impress these commandments are to be upon your heart. Impress them upon your children. Bring your children up in the discipline and instruction of the Lord. That's the essentials that we're going after. But I see parents today stressing over the non-essentials. Why? Mom, stressing over the non-essentials because the children have become the source. Your family's not perfect. And you're gonna do okay. I'm gonna show you a few things. Just give you an example of what I see parents stressing out over today. How about this one right here? Formula. Passionate people. You gotta nurse as long as you can. Nursing didn't work for us with Corinne. She's like, thanks for sharing that with all the women of Minnesota, Dad. But it didn't. I'll never forget it. 6 weeks, her 6 week appointment, we went into the doctor and I'm sitting by Amy and he comes in, he's going over all of her charts. He starts looking at her head. Head's good, length good, gets to the weight chart. His back is turned to us. He's one of these doctors that doesn't have great bedside manner. And I'll never forget him saying these words. Good night. What are you doing, starving this baby? I look over at Amy. The tears start flowing. This is why it's so important. If you're not in a life group, a home group, a small group, if you don't have community, get in community, because that night we had home group. That night we had home group and we're new parents trying to figure it out and we ain't doing that well and we're an emotional wreck. We're not sleeping well. Corinne's never slept a night, you know, in those first 6 weeks and we're exhausted. We start telling all our struggles and one older lady in our group gets up and she walks over to the kitchen and I follow her. I said, excuse me. I said, what are you doing? She reaches up in the cabinet. She grabs that formula they give you free at the hospital. She puts it down and she starts making a bottle. And I go, oh, whoa, hey, what are you doing? Because I've read all the books, right? I know what the books say. And there's somebody in here right now real passionate about it. Ooh, I hope he's not giving a message that formula's okay. That's the whole point I'm trying to make. And I got really all up in arms with this lady. I go, you can't give her formula. She goes, you give me one good reason why I can't give Corinne formula right now. I said, well, first of all, I don't want her going to community college. That's where I'll start with the whole thing. That usually gets about 75% laugh, and I'll explain to you why. 25% are super right now. You're stressed. I think your kids are gonna be fine. Lighten up, Mom. Focus on the essentials. Let go of the non-essentials a little bit. Your children are not your source of life. Don't find your strength from them. You're like, oh no, my kids fill me up. Yeah, give it a while. You will find out nothing sucks the life out of you faster. than a child. How about this one? Oh, let's keep going there since we're having so much fun. Oh, a binky? No, you did not give your daughter a binky. We did. Till she was 2 and a half. Sure, she can't pronounce her S's. But she has nailed the other 25 letters. I need you to know that. She's got them down. Let's keep going. How about this? The family bed. I hear people get online debating everything. Oh, you shouldn't do that. You should. I'm for eradicating the kid-centered home. But I want to explain something right now to every mom in here. And this is serious. This is not a punchline right here. You are under no obligation to explain or defend your parenting choices. None.

0: I'm over there. I hate all my Facebook friends. I hate them all. They're all of their father, the devil, and children of darkness. I can't stand them. Do you have the family bed and somebody go, oh, it's gonna, now look at all those kids, the dog, the cat. I have no idea how they had so many kids, but if that's your choice, no one's here to tell you otherwise. Oh, then this one stresses parents out, the school picture, right? What school? Public, private, home, Christian? You're under no obligation to explain or defend your choices. The bus. I'm seeing parents today stress over the bus. Do we send our kids on the bus? I grew up on the bus. How many of you grew up on a bus? I want you, those of you stressing about this decision right now, I want you to look around. I do, because I'm going to ask this question. You're going to be shocked at how many hands go up. How many of you remember back in the day, bus drivers kicking unruly kids off the bus in the middle of the route? Oh, I'm in Minnesota now. It's 10 below zero. Get off the bus. We did, though. If you met, listen, the bus driver would drop you off a mile and a half from home. I grew up in the cornfields of Illinois. I remember getting dropped off. And you'd see our line going through the cornfields to get home. So long as you stayed out in front of the combine, you were fine. But we all survived.
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0: How many of you remember when your mom couldn't figure out which of your siblings was at fault, so she just spanked all of you? How many of you remember that? Yeah, those were good days. How many of you remember when your mom sent you upstairs to wait for your spanking? That was worse than the spanking. Remember when mom sent you upstairs to wait for your spanking, then forgot she sent you upstairs to wait for your spanking? You and your brother are like, do we tell her? Do we need to remind her what we're doing up here? I had a brother 4 years older than me, totally stubborn. He'd sit on his side of the bed. Oh, dad ain't gonna break me. Mom ain't gonna break me. I'm like, are you kidding? I'm screaming on the backswing. Let's see how quick we can do this, but we've already enjoyed laughter. Again, understanding that laughter is a barometer of strength. Have you ever gotten to the end of the day and you're like, I haven't laughed once today? Is it a sign I need to find a way to laugh, or do I need to take a deeper look? What's going on that I'm so stressed, that I'm so focused on all of these, what I'm gonna say, non-essentials, that I need to get back to it? And so I wanna just share that. I know this seems like a lot, but I think we got time to plow through it. I have a chapter in the book called 38 Benefits of Laughter, and I want to give you 42 of them. before we go to lunch. No, I ain't keeping you from lunch. But I'd like to give you 15 of them because Proverbs 17:22 says, a cheerful heart is good medicine. And we've been taking that medicine since this day began. I've been laughing since I walked through the doors at 8. I got to tell you something. Laughter is a great way to know, where am I right now? With strength, with confidence, with hope. It's a great barometer. Number one, laughter is therapy. It's therapy. We've been taking some of this today. Pastor Chuck Swindoll says, laugh out loud. It helps flush out the nervous system. Laughter is the most beautiful and beneficial therapy God ever granted humanity. Laugh. Number two, humor helps us learn and hope opens us up for the truth. I always love telling people, yes, laughter is a medicine, but it also helps other medicines go down. And sometimes I get criticized, you use too much laughter, too much humor when you preach. I said, yeah, but if you just would pay attention, while you're laughing, I'm cramming truth down your throat. And I do it Sunday after Sunday. Three, humor helps us cope. A person without a sense of humor is like a wagon without springs. It is jolted by every pebble in the road. Good humor makes all things tolerable. Henry Ward Beecher. I love the fourth one. Laughter is free. No memberships, no subscriptions. Number five, when we laugh, we breathe in oxygen-rich air. Dr. Sophie Scott, neuroscientist, I've been studying her for the last couple of years. I've been studying her research. That sounded really weird the way that came out. Laughter is a deep breath, figuratively and literally. When you laugh, your rib cage expands and contracts more rapidly than it does when you breathe or talk. And that leads to the sixth one, laughing burns calories. Just to make a point, when Julia started talking, I looked at my calorie count. By the end of her talk, We were sitting there. I burned 43 calories during her talk. According to Vanderbilt University, you can shed 40 calories with 10 to 15 minutes of laughter. So laugh and put away the jogging suit. That's what I say, put away the jogging suit. Number seven, laughter reduces tension throughout your entire body. Laughter reduces tension throughout your entire body. I do date night comedy events around the country, and my favorite comment to hear when people walk out is, my face hurts or my side hurts. I can't remember the last time we laughed 3 to 5 laughs per minute. And you really are exhausted at the end of the time. If you ever watch comedy specials, that's why they only go 1.05 hours or 1.10 hours. You'll rarely see a comedy show go to 1.15 hours or 1.20 hours because you just don't have any more laughs in you. You're exhausted. That's a good thing, to exhaust yourself with laughter. Here's my favorite one. Number eight, your body can't tell the difference between fake and real laughter. Your mind can, but your body can't. So if you're not feeling it, fake it. That's an important lesson for wives. Okay? I don't know where your mind just went with that, but I'm talking about laughter. The next time your husband tells a joke that ain't funny, fake it. Go home from this. He says something funny or does something funny. Your body is reaping the benefits of that laughter. Let it go. Nine, humor grows two people closer together. I heard somebody tell me, I think it was last year, I think live events are on their way out. And I went, what? I said, I don't think, because you know what you've been doing? You've been laughing together. You can't, when you're in a, you can laugh at something when it's just you, but it's not nearly as much fun as this and as contagious as this. Like, watch this. I want to show you something. Tickle yourself right now. See if you can make yourself laugh. Yeah, you can't do it. You cannot tickle yourself to make yourself laugh. Now turn to your neighbor. No, don't turn to your neighbor. I need, no, hey, ick, ick, ick. Do not turn to your neighbor. I don't even know this woman, but she's with another church. Laughing says, I'm with you. It says, I'm on the same page. I get it. 10, laughter diffuses social tension and awkwardness. Humor is a great tool to break the ice with strangers and new friends. It's an indicator. It immediately helps us identify other people that get us. This is a big one. 11, big. Laughter makes you more attractive. That online dating sites are trying to figure out how to get this into the algorithm besides just the question, do you have a sense of humor? Do you want somebody with a sense of humor? And again, tell the guys in our church, you don't need the looks of Brad Pitt, you don't need the body of The Rock, and you don't need the confidence of Tony Stark. Okay? You need a paycheck and a couple of jokes. A paycheck and laughter is great for relationship and chemistry. 12, laughter humanizes me. Laughter is a shake of the head acknowledging, I can't believe I just said that. I can't believe I just did that. Ethel Barrymore said, you grow up the day you have your first real laugh at yourself. Pastor Mark Batterson says that the happiest and healthiest people in the world are the people who laugh at themselves the most. You've got to take God seriously, but you can't take yourself seriously. Honestly, I think we are grossly underestimating God's sense of humor. I believe the chief end of man is to glorify God and enjoy Him forever. We tend to ignore the second half. Maybe we need to take fun more seriously. 3 more. 13, laughter pleases God. Randy Alcorn says, laughter is not only human, it's explicitly biblical and pleasing to God. It's therefore inconceivable to think that Jesus didn't laugh. Laughter ministers to others. The best way to cheer yourself is to try to cheer someone else up, Mark Twain. And it's one of the things I love to do when I go into a hospital. I've visited folks from our church in hospice care. And their spouse says, Ted, we're so glad you're here. You need to make him laugh. Let's just have fun together. And there have been plenty of people in their final days where we just stood around, we sat around, we told stories, and we laughed, enjoying the fellowship of one another. The last one, laughter reminds us of the hope of heaven. I like what Randy Alcorn says. Jesus says, blessed are those who weep now, for you shall laugh. In context, he's talking about people having great reward in heaven. In other words, he's saying, you will laugh in heaven. Surely Jesus will join in the laughter and be a source of much of it. And when Jesus laughs, it's always the laughter of both God and man. One of the criticisms our church receives in Branson, and one of the reasons people will say they stay away from our church, is because there's too many people and too much laughter. To which we say, you're probably not gonna like heaven. Going to be a pretty rough place for you. Martin Luther actually put it this way, if they don't allow laughter in heaven, then I don't want to go there. If the earth is fit for laughter, then surely heaven is filled with it. Heaven is the birthplace of laughter. If I can just encourage you with this last image, it's on my phone. It's my alarm section. 3:40 was to get to Minnesota. But 5:22 in military time, 17:22, which is a reminder of Proverbs 17:22. Let that alarm go off and just ask yourself the question, did I even laugh today? How much laughter? What was my conflict to laughter ratio? A.W. Tozer said the people of God ought to be the happiest people in all the wide world. The Christian owes it to the world to be supernaturally joyful. Philippians 4:4, rejoice in the Lord always. I will say it again, rejoice. Thank you, Sparkle, for allowing me to share a little bit with you. this morning. Love you all very much.
1: Ted Cunningham on today's episode of Focus on the Family. And with Mother's Day coming up on Sunday, I'd say this message was well-timed. Don't you think, Jim?
7: That is great timing. And we want to wish all the moms in our audience a happy and blessed Mother's Day. Moms, you really are special. And, you know, I have a lot of great memories of my mom, even though I lost her when I was only 9. And I especially remember her great sense of humor. She really loved to laugh. And it just lifted the entire family. It makes me smile just thinking about that. And as Ted pointed out, laughter is something that we all need in our lives. And I'd encourage you to get a copy of his book, A Love That Laughs, published by Focus on the Family. When you request a copy through us, rest assured that the proceeds are going into ministry, not the pockets of shareholders. And please consider supporting us with a monthly gift. Gene and I do that with the ministry. It doesn't have to be a big amount. It's the consistency that really helps us month to month. Join us as we provide resources to strengthen marriages, empower parents, and protect preborn children. And when you get in touch, ask about how to get a copy of A Love That Laughs.
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1: What if this was happening in your marriage? You thought you married the right person, the perfect person, but over time you began to notice some serious flaws, and your spouse isn't as kind and loving as they used to be? There's a lot of blame going on in your relationship, and you never really discuss tough issues because that's only going to lead to more conflict, and you didn't sign up for that. this is not what you wanted. You wonder out loud, did I make a mistake? And you don't say the words out loud, but you're thinking, my spouse is a jerk. But what if there's something much, much bigger going on? It might be possible that Satan is attacking your marriage and you're experiencing spiritual warfare. That's what we're exploring today on Focus on the Family with Jim Daly. Thanks for joining us. I'm John Fuller.
7: John, this is one topic we should probably address more often because there's a lot of confusion and maybe even some misdirection in our culture today about what demonic forces and spiritual warfare are all about. It's not a vocabulary even well used within the church. It's, you know, outside of the things we want to talk about. But popular movies and TV shows have given us a warped view of Satan and the evil that he perpetuates. Many people don't know what to believe anymore. And as Christians, we know the Bible takes spiritual warfare very seriously. Ephesians 6 reminds us that we wrestle against cosmic powers and spiritual forces of evil. It's pretty straightforward. Mm-hmm. And in 1 Peter 5, the word compares Satan to a roaring lion that's seeking someone to devour.
1: And it seems, unfortunately, that that middle ground you're talking about, that balance, is so difficult because there are some believers that would totally write off Satan's involvement in our day-to-day lives, and then there are others who seem to find demons under every bush and under every problem they experience.
7: Well, that's why I'm excited about today's program, because our guests have studied this topic, they apply it to their work, their ministry, they see it, they know it, and I think we're going to learn a lot today.
1: And our guests are Dr. Tim Muehlhoff and his wife, Noreen, and Dr. Muehlhoff is the Senior Director of Biola University's Winsome Conviction Academy. He's also an author and podcast host. Noreen is the Associate Director of Chapel Programs at Biola, and together they frequently speak at marriage conferences. Now, today we're going to focus on a book that Tim wrote called Defending Your Marriage, The Reality of Spiritual Battle.
7: Tim and Noreen, welcome to Focus on the Family.
12: Thanks so much. We're so glad to be here.
7: Explain why we Christians can be kind of clueless about spiritual warfare today. What's happening in our ability to discern? That's really what it is, a lack of discernment.
13: I think it has to do with what comes to mind when I say the demonic. I think most people are like, wow, the demonic. I'm immediately thinking to the top movies on Netflix, right? The Conjuring, Paranormal Experience, where people are getting dragged across a room, a person is levitating, speaking in guttural Latin voices. And so you look at that and you go, ah, I don't want to have any part of that. That is not something I want to dabble in. I think that's Hollywood at its worst. So I don't deal with it, right? If that's my idea of the demonic, then I'm staying a mile away from it.
12: Right, and that it's something that happens elsewhere. Like maybe you hear about in Africa or in Asia, but it doesn't happen in the U.S. or it doesn't happen in the West. And so we can dismiss it as something that happened in the past or in another location, but it doesn't happen locally and within our own families.
7: Well, you've raised that. That is a question that I will hear occasionally. What's the answer to that question? Do we see it in a different form, or what is the answer to that question?
13: Well, I think I did relief work in Africa in the Mathare Valley, one of the poorest regions of Africa. And when we would go out, Simon Zeremakinga would gather us all together and he would pray warfare prayers. And I had never heard of one before. Warfare prayer was simply, we know we are sending out these dear workers out into a spiritual battlefield, and God protect them, and Satan, listen to me when I say this, you are not to touch them. They are God's children. We send them out in God's power. You are not to touch them. And we pray this in the power of Jesus' name. Now, go. And first, I was the team leader. So I'm driving out going, oh my gosh, what was that? Like, I'm going to be spiritually attacked, not even knowing what that would look like. Like, not having a concept of what that would look like. And so I want to say it's more in the West that we struggle with this. Other parts of the world in different locations, they take it very seriously. And so when I started to research the book, I started to reread the Gospels and then started to read what other notable Christian authors would say about this. Here's the number one fact that blew me away, and I thought, boy, I might need to write on this. So according to some New Testament scholars, 25% of everything Jesus had to say had to do with the demonic. So I say to my students at Biola University, imagine taking 25% of everything Jesus said and just setting it aside, not paying attention to it. I'm going to pay attention to the 75%. And my students are like, well, what's the 25%? I said, it has to do with demons and the demonic and spiritual battle.
7: Mm-hmm. Yeah, and of course, you've written this book, Defending Your Marriage, so you're taking this in the context of marriage, and I appreciate that. I think, you know, what I've observed is our inability to recognize it. I think that's what happens in the West. Like you said, they're far more attuned to spiritual battles in other parts of the world. I've had the privilege to travel as well, so I've seen it. And it's almost like I think Satan's pleased with the fact that he keeps us just, I guess, disengaged with it.
13: Oh,
7: you know, we just modernize everything. We don't see it. But in that context of marriage in particular, why do you think it's a target for Satan, and why is he trying to accomplish the breaking of marriage?
12: Mm-hmm. Yeah, I mean, the value of marriage is the first thing that comes to mind for me. I mean, we have the scriptures begin with a marriage. It's Adam and Eve. It's an important institution. It reflects the image of God himself. And so wouldn't it make sense if Satan wants to attack God that he would attack the thing that reflects his image? And so to me, it makes sense that this would be an object of attack.
7: Yeah, let me deepen this a little bit, because I think the two of you had an experience. You were going to a marriage seminar, and this is how it typically happens. I mean, Gene and I will feel this at times, especially if I'm going to speak on marriage. All of a sudden, things are just not right at home. I mean, I irritate her, she irritates me. It's kind of odd. It like comes out of left field. And sometimes we might overplay that. I don't know, but I want your input. At other times, I'm going, oh my goodness, this is a spiritual battle. Mm-hmm. He's attacking us right now. And stop and pray and do the things that we need to do to remedy that. But what is that balance, if we could take our Western goggles off, to recognize it's a satanic attack in our marriage versus it's our triggers?
13: So going back to the first marriage, right, which you pointed out in Genesis. Well, if you take a look at how the serpent attacks Adam and Eve, what's great about teaching at a Christian university, you've got some really smart professors.
7: Yeah.
13: So you get to walk over to them and you get to say, okay, so when it said that the serpent was more crafty than any beast of the field, like in Hebrew, what does crafty mean? It means subtle. So when the serpent, imagine the serpent walking right up to Eve and saying, Eve, on three, rebel against God.
7: Okay? It wouldn't have happened.
13: No, wouldn't have happened. Eve would have turned and looked at him and said, no, of course not. There's no reason to rebel. But then he comes as a serpent. And we know in Near Eastern times, serpents were these glowing things, these shiny things. I mean, don't equate them how we view snakes. We view snakes now after the fall as things to be worried about. Eve would have had no reason to be suspicious of the snake. And now the snake talks. Well, oh, that's interesting. I didn't know snakes talks, but she is under no threat whatsoever. And then he starts to work in very subtle ways. So now shift to this, what happened when we were leaving for a family life marriage conference. I have a wonderful wife who is truly the Mr. Fix-It in our marriage. She is, are you nodding? Oh, this is radio, nobody can see her. This is good, nobody can see her.
7: Well, we have YouTube. Oh. You're had.
13: Thank you. Yeah. Let me tell you a funny joke. When we first got married, a friend wanted to put a basketball hoop up on our garage because we have three boys.
7: And nice
13: I
7: friend.
13: Yeah. Oh, great friend.
12: Great friend.
13: He walks over and he goes, okay, grab your tools. Let's go do it. I literally walked out with a do-it-herself toolkit.
12: That's mine.
13: That is all I had. And each was a lavender handle. And so I open it. My friend looks at me and he says two things. One, you are not a man. And two, we can't do that job. We can't do that with these tools. Okay, so we have no tools. Noreen has noticed for a couple of days that there's a leak happening beneath our faucet. And then she makes a tactical mistake of saying, honey, can you look at it?
7: Yeah.
13: And I'm like, sure. So now you know what it's like leaving for LAX. It is, we're going to leave. We're leaving 5 days before the flight to LAX is like craziness. And Noreen opens it. We're literally leaving in 5 minutes and the leak is happening. Now, no kids. that leak could potentially go all weekend. But we have no time. We got to get to LAX. We can't be late to the marriage conference. So now we get into the car, and there's just tension. There's silence between us. Mm-hmm. And you're kind of thinking what? You're thinking...
12: I'm thinking, why didn't you take care of the leak? What we realized was it was a pattern exactly what you were talking about. That irritability, the crankiness, the why does it seem like every time we go away, kids get sick, things in the house break, we end up, bickering with one another. And then we stepped back and said, perhaps there's something else at bay. And I think, the way you worded the question even to say, is it our, pushing our triggers, or is it spiritual battle? And what I would like to say is, it doesn't have to be one or the other, and that it can be both.
7: Well, oftentimes, the Christian vernacular, we talk about our flesh and then Satan, and they tend to work in tandem. So to your point, our flesh usually moves in a direction that's satanic, I would say, that is against God. Yeah. And we don't need to differentiate, really. It's just...
12: No, and he takes advantage. Evil. He takes advantage of our weaknesses. He takes advantage of our sin. So when we open ourselves to those kind of things, it gives him then the opportunity to get the foothold and exasperate, accelerate, throw fuel on the fire.
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7: Noreen, I want to come back your direction because you mentioned something that we didn't explore, and that is this idea of a foothold for Satan. Mm-hmm. I think it's really important because I think especially in marriage, we don't stop and really understand how often we're doing that. And it's in our bickering, our verbal spats, our battles. Describe what a foothold is for Satan to get in between you and your spouse and what damage can be done because of it.
12: Sure. Well, a foothold is anything that gives somebody a position of power and influence. So when we talk about Satan having a foothold, and this is, coming from Ephesians 4, it allows him to enter in, he has access, and from there can, like I said, throw fuel on the fire and exaggerate and make things worse even. So when we talk about a foothold, it can be, even using that the verse, do not let the sun go down on your anger, to not give Satan a foothold. So when we, and for us, that doesn't mean like we have to resolve conflict before the sun goes down. Like it's not a literal, but it means we're not going to let it fester. Right. We're not going to let it take hold because we know that anger in and of itself is not sin, but how we handle that anger and how we respond. So if there's anger between us, if there's frustration, or if, like we were talking about, the very strengths that Tim has, if I find them starting to become annoying, that's a cue to me. Like, I need, what's going on? Mm. Why is this thing that used to be so attractive so frustrating right now? And what I want to do is I want to justify and say it's because of him, mm. rather than saying, what, why has my perspective changed? What's at work? And have I allowed Satan some access mm. to dwell on things? Am I holding things? Am I letting bitterness cement and letting those thoughts, not holding those thoughts captive to Christ, but allowing them to develop in ways that are going to continue to drive a larger wedge in our relationship rather than bringing us back together?
7: And you thought it was just a fan.
12: Yeah. Right, I want
7: some cool air. No, right. It's much more
12: it's
7: than that.
12: It's never what you think it is. Yeah. Yeah.
7: Tim, you also write in your book about C.S. Lewis and the Screwtape Letters, which is one of our favorites here at Focus. We did a radio theater on that. It's brilliant. We have some great BBC voice actors in that. It's one of the best, I think, that we did. But
13: that's great.
7: We love the Screwtape Letters. How did that connect for you?
13: Well, we love the Screwtape Letters as well.
12: Absolutely.
13: We got a chance to see it performed mm-hmm. as well. It was awesome. It showed me the subtlety of it.
12: Right.
13: Lewis is in the fine moments. It's a demon working on a person for years, getting an attitude. Mm-hmm. I remember the old lady who her tea just had to be just right. And she would say, oh, I'm not a picky person. Oh, no, I'm not a picky person. But could I have my tea just a little bit? And Lewis goes on forever because she is now not willing to accommodate anything other than what she wants. And she would never admit to that. She would say, I just like a good cup of tea. Can a woman just have a good cup of tea? And the demon is causing her to be inflexible. And that then would be used somewhere else. With children, a church person, but the inflexibility is a great quality. So when I started to read Lewis, I realized maybe the demons that are working on me, it is such small things that I don't even notice this is a spiritual attack and he is setting a trap for me.
12: Mm-hmm. Which goes back to the craftiness.
13: Yeah.
12: That's what I think. You know, the whole Screwtape Letters is such a great example. It's a creative envisioning of just how crafty, it's subtle, it's little steps that we allow to happen, and then you end up where you're too fussy about your tea, and then that leads into everything, you know, being fussy right. about everything.
7: Right, and the mastery of Screwtape Letters is from the perspective of Satan and his demons and how they're going to manipulate these people.
12: And
7: that's what makes it so brilliant, actually. When we look at those weapons, we've talked a lot about the other guy's weapons. Well, we got some weapons, too.
13: Mm-hmm.
7: And one of the things that you talk about in the marriage relationship is the weapon of community.
13: Mm.
7: And I'm speaking weapon as a positive thing.
12: Right.
7: You know, our weapons don't line up with the other guy's weapons. Ours is love, joy, peace, goodness, kindness, mercy. Community could be perceived in there. You know, relationship, we're made for relationship. The other guy's envy, strife, jealousy, all the ugly side of humanity. So speak to the issue of community and why is that important for married couples particularly?
12: Well, I think one of the strategies of the enemy can be isolation.
13: Mm-hmm.
12: And so when you're in community, that's the antidote to isolation. And even if you're just isolated together as a couple and you don't have anybody encouraging you, you don't have outside eyes on you saying like, hey, you look like you're struggling, can we help? Or you don't have other couples who are saying, we struggle with that too. You can begin to look at your marriage and go, we're losers, something's wrong with us, this isn't working, he's the wrong person, I'm the wrong person. You come up with all these, again, lies that if you're not in community, those lies can take root and you begin to believe them and you make decisions based on those lies. And I think community can be that speed bump to letting those lies become embedded and then taking action on those.
7: Yeah, you mentioned community, but I think we're so illiterate nowadays, if I could say it that way, that I'm not sure that we actually know what to do in community. What you're talking about being in community and being believers in community particularly is understanding the weapons of our warfare. And you even, I think, relate that to Ephesians 6, which is the spiritual weapons that we possess and the defensive armor that we have.
13: Absolutely.
7: Talk about that component and how we need to apply those things.
13: So here's the cool thing when we're at a university with people who study a book their entire life. I mean, think about that. So we have a gentleman at Biola, Dr. Clint Arnold, who has studied Ephesians his entire life. Mm-hmm. So I bought him many coffees with a legal pad, just writing like a mad person. He said two things I will never forget. He said, you have to remind people it was a letter. We added the verses and chapter breaks just for easy reference, but it was a letter. So if you read the letter, his point is as clear as a bell. He's talking about in Ephesians 5 about marriage, and it bleeds seamlessly into armor, the spiritual breastplate of righteousness, right? Shodding our feet with the gospel of peace and things like that. But in the letter, it is one continuous thought, meaning if you're going to do this thing called Christian marriage, you better get dressed because the battle's at your feet, spiritual battle. But then he made a point, but what made the Roman army so effective? Two things made the Roman army so effective. One was their shoes. They were the first to put spikes in their shoes. Mm. So they could run up mountains, but when they stuck their foot in the ground, you're not pushing them off that ground. But they also locked arms with each other and knocked knees. The Persians could not move them off a spot. So the point that we make in the book is, if you were to say to Paul, is spiritual battle just one Roman soldier? Is that the metaphor I'm trying to use? He would go, oh, no, not the soldier, the cohort. Mm-hmm. It's the group of Roman soldiers that were so powerful. So I think Paul is even there subtly saying, listen, families, marriages, one Roman soldier going against Persians would get obliterated, but a Roman cohort coming together is not going to be moved off that mark. And so first thing we did when we got to Biola University, we pulled together a marriage group. Mm. And we've had this group for now 16 years. Mm-hmm. And it's just life-giving, because you were talking about isolation, Noreen. Mm-hmm. You can just feel like you're the loser family that has a wayward teenager. You're the loser family that is having a really hard time resolving this issue. And that gets rid of all of it. When another couple that you respect goes, are you kidding me? Our teenagers, we were going to ship them off. We didn't know what to do with these kids. I think Satan loses a great piece of ammunition there, because it's like, you're not alone. This mm-hmm. is normal. And then Satan can't use it anymore because you normalized it. So you got to have that cohort with you. And I get that it's frustrating and people don't know how to do it. And so I say, grab one or two couples and say, let's read a marriage book. Let's read a Mulhoff book. I'm thinking out loud.
17: You're thinking in the right direction.
13: Let me
17: end here, because our time is done. But it's something I often say, that our marriages are a testimony to non-believers who are watching us, particularly. Mm-hmm. And I think when you're in ministry, like I am, like you are, it's even magnified more so. And I think in that way, sometimes we'll get maybe even more spiritual battle, mm-hmm. because if he can take us down, he wins a big, big feather. Yeah. How in that context do we get up every morning as a married couple, remembering that our marriages are seen by our family members, by those in church, by the people we work with, etc.? Yeah. Is that important to even keep in mind?
12: I think it is important to keep in mind, but for me, the most important thing is that what people see in our marriage is a reflection of what's really there, and what's in my heart individually, what's in Tim's heart individually, what's in our heart as a couple. Because what I wouldn't want to do, and I think the danger can be, especially for couples in ministry or couples that are, in the public, is that you begin to put on an external what you think it should look like, even though, and then the internal begins to crumble. So as we get up every morning, we are aware of that, of, that people may be watching, people are making decisions based on what they see. But the important thing is not what they see, it's what's in our hearts that's creating mm-hmm. what they see.
17: That's one reason I'm actually really excited about the next generation, because I think they comprehend authenticity better than the previous generation, if I could say it that way. And, of course, that's a blanket statement. I get that. But we tended to project perfection and not live up to it, rather than project brokenness. Yeah. And live that so that other people could come into relationship with Christ. And I think that's what the Lord clearly says. When you're low, I am lifted up. I mean, when you're broken, He's lifted up. And that's the story. That's the power of the gospel. Not that I'm so good, I'm doing it well. This isn't like a math test we're taking. Yeah. And I'm an A student, didn't miss any answers. Yeah. No, this is about our need for him in every aspect of our life. And I hope that's where not only Christian leadership goes, but the entire church goes, because I think that's the secret to moving forward in a better direction. That's the ingredients of revival.
13: Mm. And it's going to be the groups again. The group keeps us grounded. Our marriage group keeps us grounded. Because if you start to be high and mighty, you can't do that with other PhDs. And they're like, stop it. That really helps us stay grounded.
12: Well, yeah, because they see you're living out, when they see us living out our daily life, we can't be blowing smoke. Because they're going to recognize that.
1: And that's how we concluded our conversation with Dr. Tim Muehlhoff and his wife, Noreen, on today's episode of Focus on the Family with Jim Daly. We were reviewing a book written by Tim called Defending Your Marriage, The Reality of Spiritual Battle. And the Muehlhoffs have really provided some great content here in terms of reframing how our faith and conflict can kind of intersect in marriage and why we need God's power to extend grace and forgiveness to our spouse.
17: That is also true. And John, it seems so difficult all at the same time, but what an excellent book. And we certainly want to recommend that you get a copy. It's one of many resources we have for husbands and wives to accomplish the goal of being deeper spiritually and being able to have a healthier marriage because of it. We also have our Reactive Cycle Assessment, which is an online tool designed to help you and your spouse identify those trigger points that can lead to conflict. And it only takes a few minutes to do, and it will really give you some great insights. 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And we all said amen. Mm-hmm. Of course, we also have our counseling team. And if you'd like some Bible-based insight and encouragement about whatever issues you're facing in life, let us connect you with one of our caring Christian counselors. Again, it's all free, and thanks to the donors that support the ministry.
1: 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I'm John Fuller, inviting you back as we once again help you and your family thrive in Christ.

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7: Shame grows in the dark, but if you can get it into the light, it's like just getting that truth into the light, the power of that secret is broken. I felt like a weight had been lifted off my shoulders. I did not realize the weight I had been under for so long. Nothing was solved then, but as I left, I just felt this weight lifted off of me.

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1: Today, we're going to do something that's really interesting, different, and fun.
0: Wait a minute. I don't know what's happening.
1: You are very involved in this, Dave.
0: Are we going to introduce our guest?
1: Not yet.
0: Oh.
1: Not yet, because we are going to give you a reading comprehension test.
0: No, you're not.
1: Yes, we are. And it's going to be a little different because I'm going to have you read something and you need to remember it because then you're going to be tested on it. But as you're reading it, we're going to put some headphones on you that's going to be loud, noisy, and very distracting. And we're going to see how well you do with your comprehension.
0: I couldn't comprehend it without headphones on. Are you serious?
1: Yeah.
0: So that's why these headphones are sitting on the table.
1: This is just a little picture of what it's like to be a mom.
0: I know what it's like. I've watched you. It's crazy. So I'm putting these headphones on.
1: Yes.
0: So I put them on now. What do I read?
1: Get the sound up to the microphone so our listeners can hear what you're looking at.
0: That is horrible. This is a mom's life. That is so loud.
1: Okay. So read out loud what you're being tested on.
0: How AI works. AI isn't a brain. It's a prediction engine. It processes data by turning words into numerical vectors using a neural network. It applies a mechanism called self-attention to weigh the context of an entire sentence simultaneously. Rather than retrieving facts, it uses probabilistic inference to guess the next statistical token in a sequence. It's essentially a high-speed game of math-based fill-in-the-blank.
1: Okay, now you can take off your headphones.
0: That was loud and chaotic.
1: Welcome to the life of a woman or anyone staying home with children. Okay, are you ready for your comprehension test?
0: That sound like our kids, grandkids, family room every time we go over there.
1: Here's your quiz. Question number one. The passage describes the AI's internal representation of words using which specific mathematical format?
0: Fill in the blank. That was the last thing I read was fill in the blank.
1: The answer was numerical vectors.
0: Oh, yeah.
1: Here's question number two.
0: Did you guys hear that?
1: Kind of a little bit. All I could hear was you yelling.
0: I was yelling? Was I loud?
1: Yeah, you were loud. What specific mechanism allows the AI to evaluate the significance of every word in a sentence at the same time?
0: What does it? I have no idea.
1: The answer is...
0: I have no idea what I read. There was a word in there, vector. I remember the last word, fill in the blanks. That's all I remember.
1: The answer is self-attention.
0: Did I read it even right?
1: So
0: we got a guest sitting over here. What's this got to do with Andrea?
1: This has a lot to do with our friend Andrea Griffiths here.
0: Next time we do something like this, you're going to do it. You girls could probably do it.
2: She might ace it.
1: No, I would not. Andrea, can you explain why we had Dave do that? Do you know?
2: Maybe a little.
1: Yeah, I think you do.
2: So... there is a Bible study that I've written called Center.
0: There's three.
2: And how do we center our lives on Christ when everything is swirling around us? There are loud voices in our heads, whether it's our kids, whether it's our boss, whether it's our own voice that's so loud, or all the distractions in life. And yet our hearts want to be centered on Jesus. But how? How do you do it?
1: So,
0: well,
1: Andrea,
0: you got to tell our listeners who you are.
1: Yeah, that's what I was going to say.
0: I mean, some of them know you. You've been on before. You've been speaking for Family Life Weekend Remembers for...
2: It'll be 20 years this year.
0: 20 years.
2: Yeah.
0: All right, let's talk about... I mean, you've got three studies.
1: Yeah. Which one do you think we should start with? Is this the one?
2: Center's fine. It kind of is the first book out of the three, but you can, I mean, they're standalone studies at the same time.
1: Well, explain why you've done them, why you've written these Bible studies.
2: Yeah. So I really did want to give moms something simple that they could grab. It's not overwhelming. I love the studies that are 45 minutes to an hour of homework.
1: Right.
2: But
1: if you've ever done a Beth Moore study,
0: not possible.
1: Like you're digging in.
2: You are. And I love those.
1: Me too.
2: I love the Beth Moore studies.
1: But you can't do it at a sitting.
2: No. And at the same time, if you're a mom with little kids running around, what can I grab? What can I ingest? What can I get into my head, my heart, my life, just to pick it up and sit down with Jesus? So my hope is that as you open those books and you get into

0: Spirit has to help you. The Holy Spirit has to remove the blinders from your eyes. And maybe that just took a lot of years for me until he just encountered my life. But I grew up in church. I was there all the time, but I did not live like somebody in church. I was a total hypocrite. I looked one way in church. I was up front. I was even leading worship and different things, but I was somebody else through the week and on the weekends.
1: Was it a secret? Did anybody know, or is it hidden?
0: Very much a secret. Yeah. At least I tried.
1: Yeah.
0: I tell people I was a very good liar. I don't mean that I was convincing. I just mean that I was trying to cover all the wrong things I was doing. Mm. And when you're young and you're lying, that the consequences are maybe a little bit smaller. But as I grew up and became a teenager and continued to lie and continued to make wrong choices, immorality, drinking, just all kinds of things that I didn't want anybody to know about, the consequences got big fast. Mm. I remember my senior year of high school, I found out I was pregnant. Mm. And because I had this one persona that I thought everyone was seeing, but the reality was something different, I just still chose to cover. I still chose to hide.
2: When you found out you were pregnant, were you 17 or 18?
0: I was 17, yeah.
2: Tell me, like, when you discovered that, what did that feel like?
0: Just a lot of shame, also a lot of pride.
2: Mm, what do you mean?
0: Pride in that I didn't want anyone to be able to know that part of my life. Pride of still hiding, still covering. Like you think of Adam and Eve.
2: Yeah.
0: At the beginning, they did something wrong, and what did they do? They just ran
1: hidden
0: and hid. Hid and covered. And that's exactly the route that I was choosing.
2: Were you in a panic?
0: Very much so. Yeah, my parents didn't know the choices I was making. Some of my friends did, but outside of that small circle, no one really knew. And so just, how do I hide? How do I cover this? The age-old question that I think we still do today.
2: For sure.
0: I know I do. Mm-hmm. So I decided that I would have an abortion, and I did that. And for me, that was the beginning of a very long hill downward spiral. I just continued to heap shame.
2: Did anyone know? Did your parents know?
0: Just the guy that I was seeing. Yeah, just the guy.
2: So another thing that you're hiding, but internally you're starting to, like, it's affecting you.
0: Oh, yeah. That made everything get really real, really fast. Yeah. And so more shame. I couldn't believe what I had done, and I really didn't have any answers. It's been done. What do you do now? And so God, in his grace and in his mercy, he put me around a group of people that were really believers. They looked like it on the outside, but they lived it in their hearts. Like, they would have a desire for something that God calls us to, and they would try hard to live that out. I would have a desire, but I just wasn't trying at all to live that way.
2: Where did you meet them?
0: I started traveling in this ministry called Life Action Ministries, and I was accepted. I graduated from college with a music degree. I was accepted to be a singer on their team and started traveling around. And the differences between them and me just became apparent really quickly. And one morning, I had my time in the Word every day. I was up reading my Bible, and I felt like the Lord said, Andrea, if you don't get honest about your past, we are not going anywhere. Well, I knew that Jesus was my only hope. And so I went and I found a pastor's wife, and I just told her my whole story. And it was the first time that I brought my reality into the light. Like, I'd kept it in the dark for so long. And I feel like that's where secrets grow and shame grows, in the dark. But if you can get it into the light, it's like just getting that truth into the light, the power of that secret is broken.
2: What did it feel like for you? Do you remember after you told her everything?
0: I felt like a weight had been lifted off my shoulders. I did not realize the weight I had been under for so long. And so just being able to share that with someone else, have someone else's eyes and heart on that, nothing was solved.

0: But as I left, I just felt this weight lifted off of me. Mm. And a few days later was when I actually came to know the Lord. I met with her and her husband, and he just started asking me all these questions. And I'd always been able to be such a good liar. I'd always lied my way out. And I mean, this man was nailing me to the wall with questions. And I started to see my heart the way a holy God had seen it the whole time. Mm. And I was just undone. It was so wicked and so dark and so ugly. And I didn't know what to do because I thought I already knew Jesus, but I was seeing my heart in a way I'd never seen it before. So I just started with the top of my head and I went to my feet and I just gave God every part of me. Mm. And I just said, God, I've made such a mess of my life. Would you take control? Would you lead me? And that was my point of salvation. Looking back from that, that's when my life started to change.
1: And as a listener, if you hear this, as you said that, Andrea, I was thinking for both Dave and I, that's when our lives changed too, when we gave him everything.
0: Yeah.
1: And if you're listening to this and you're thinking, I don't know if I've ever done that. Mm. I don't know if I've ever just given him all of me, because it's very vulnerable. It feels scary, and yet it's exactly what we were meant to do.
0: Right.
1: To give him everything.
0: We were made for him.
1: We were made for him.
0: Yeah.
2: Yeah. And even, you know, living in a lie or covering, which is what everybody does every day. Yeah. And we even do it as believers still, right. But that is no way to live. It's darkness.
1: Yeah.
2: It will come out in the light. Let me ask you this. How did you reconcile the abortion as you came to Christ?
0: Yeah.
2: Yeah. I'm guessing there's listeners going, oh, do you guys think abortion's okay?
0: Mm.
2: You know, no, we don't.
0: Right. Yeah.
2: But how did you, like, I even picture as you're giving him your whole body, you came to your womb and you had to give him that. How did you process?
0: That took me some time. That didn't happen immediately right there in that moment. And you're right, like, God is a God of life. Mm. It's Satan that came in and brought in death and darkness and all the lying and all the covering that we do still today. I still do that today. Mm. So how do I bring myself to this God of life when I've created death by my own choosing? And so for me, I had to find a women's care center, like a pregnancy care center. And many of them have programs that you can go through as a post-abortive woman. And that's what I did. I just went and I said, this is in my past and I know I have not healed from it. I know there's still scars. I know there's still shame. I think about it every day. And
1: did you?
0: Especially on the anniversary, the yearly anniversary that would come around.
1: Oh, it makes me cry of just the millions of women that carry that still.
0: Well, the voices are loud in your head. The voices are loud, and especially when it was your own choice, your own mistake, your own failure, and that big of one, you know, that large, that you can never undo it. You can never get that life back. So for me, I knew I needed help. So I just went and said, this is in my past. I hear that you guys help women with these things. I'd love for you to help me. And they actually had a book, a little study that we went through, and they matched me up with another woman who had had an abortion in her past. And we just met, and that went deep, and it was so cleansing. I remember just crying as it took me to the Word. I would have to write things out, and it was like my heart being ripped out, and it was still raw and kind of being scrubbed with that raw, tender heart. And yet God used it. He just got me to the Word. And eventually, His Word got bigger than my own thoughts and feelings. Like, I kept telling myself this, but God's Word kept saying this. And eventually, this pile kept growing and growing. And I had
1: to make
0: a choice.
1: The one with God.
0: Yes. What am I going to believe? Am I going to keep believing what I think and feel? Or am I going to believe what God's Word says? And just making that choice and then choosing every day. You know, you hear that self-talk telling you this, but then know, what does God say to me? What does God say as His child? And then choosing to believe that.
3: Man, as we celebrate 50 years of ministry, we continue to hear stories of how God is transforming families through family life.
1: Like Andrew and Eileen, for example. When they married, they were so full of hope.
3: Weren't we all?
1: But life storms came fast. A newborn, family tension, and strains on their marriage, and their home just felt heavy. But God wasn't finished. Through Family Life's Weekend Remember and Love Like You Mean It Cruise, they rediscovered Christ's design for marriage. And they were even, listen to this, able to help Andrew's parents reconcile after years of distance.
3: Which is really what it's all about.
1: Crazy.
3: God changes our marriage so we can impact others. Well, here's the thing. 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Some are on the brink of divorce, and some need hope today. 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And right now, every monthly donation will be matched for a full year, doubling the impact of your gift.
1: 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And together, we can shape the next generation of families who walk with Christ. Center, wrapping your life around the one who matters most.
0: Yeah.
1: Take us through this one a little bit. What do you want people to know in this study, particularly like center?
0: Yeah, well, I could so identify with your test, Dave, with hearing a million voices. I mean, even you, I think we're listening to kids. We could kind of hear it.
1: Yes.
0: You know, we could kind of hear you listen to kids. But I mean, even just the voice inside my own head.
1: Yes.
0: Like, you know, the one I was just talking about, the condemning voice, or the voice telling me all the things that I've got to do today. My to-do list is like a mile high. And so sometimes I will literally have my Bible open and my mind is a million miles away.
1: Or you're praying and you've prayed the same thing a million times.
0: Yes, yes. And so how do I get myself centered on the Lord? How do I put myself in a place that I can hear from Him? One of the things that I like to do is when I find myself doing that, which is often, whether I'm praying or I'm in the Word, I just literally have to tell myself, Andrea, this is the most important thing you will do all day. This is the most important voice you'll hear all day. So let's pull ourselves here. Let's align ourselves here. And the way for me to do that has been just getting into the Word, which is why I tried to write just very simple studies, but that will get you right into the Word.
1: It does.
0: Right away, and let you pull it apart and hear what God wants to say to you today.
2: How did you do that? I mean, both of you. I mean, dads live a different life, you know? I mean, not that we're not around our kids, and some are stay-at-home dads, and they're there.
0: Yeah.
2: But there seems to be, we often get separation from them with a job or something outside the home. But you're not only around your four kids, they're loud because they're kids.
0: Yeah.
2: And you're trying to be centered.
0: Yeah.
2: How does a mom do that? It is hard to focus on anything.
0: Yeah.
2: So how do you moms, how do you center? That's
0: right.
2: What the study's about.
0: Yeah.
2: How do you center?
0: Right. So I'll tell you a story. I remember when we had our first daughter, she was our hardest kid for whatever reason. She didn't want to sleep. She cried a lot. And I remember being up with her at 3 a.m, you know, you're up, you're nursing your baby, you've got all these things going on, trying to keep this baby alive. You don't know what you're doing. It's your first kid. And then I tried to get up and have time with Jesus. I'm exhausted. I can't even read the words on the page. And so later in the day, I'm folding clothes and I'm complaining to God. Like, I am like mad. I'm like, God, you gave me this child. I'm happy that I'm a mom, but I really need to get with you because I'm just mad. I'm tired. I'm not doing well. And I remember the Lord just speaking so loudly to my spirit and just saying, Andrea, you don't just have to be with me for 30 minutes to an hour in the morning. You're folding clothes right now. Could you invite me in? And I was like, yeah, I can. And so as I'm folding this shirt, I just start to pray, God, would you protect my husband? Would you protect his heart? Would you be the one that goes behind him? Your word says that surely goodness and mercy follow us all the days of our lives. As I'm folding this shirt and I'm thinking about his back, God, would you cover him as he's going with your goodness and mercy? I pick up another thing. I start to fold it. I'm picking up socks. God, would you go with him as he's walking through the day, as I'm folding his socks. And that was just revolutionary to me, is that I had had God in this small little box that I could only spend time with him, you know, first thing in the morning or last thing at night before I was going to bed. And now I had this really hard kid that I didn't know what to do with. And God just said, Andrea, I'm with you all the time. So in the chaos, in the moment, how do we pull him in to create him still as center?
1: Mm-hmm. Andrea, I had that exact same revolution. It was crazy to me. And I think it's because when you're single or you're married without children, you can find these chunks of time. And so that's what you're used to, my big chunk of time with Jesus.
0: Yeah.
1: And so I did the exact same thing. I felt like I need to be talking with God all day long.
0: Yes.
1: Because our oldest was hard too. I was desperate. I was like, I have no idea what I'm doing.
0: Yes.
1: And I began to pray all day long. I would put Bibles all over the house. And then, because even then it's like, oh, I can get a verse in at the table or in a carpool line or whatever. And then back in the day, this is cassette tapes, people. Like, I put that in the car and it was the Bible. Now we have apps on our phones that we can listen to the Bible. But I can remember listening to the Bible all the time in the car and these kids' pray songs, you know, these little Cedarmont kids and all these crazy. But I thought, wherever I am, God is with me. Yes. And I'm going to worship and I'm going to hear the word and I'm going to sing and I'm going to pray out loud, even in the car. I have to, when our kids were little, I had to pray out loud because it was so distracting. If I prayed out loud, I could keep my thoughts together.
0: Yeah.
1: But it's this beautiful journey of God's saying, I know right where you are, and I'm with you in all of it. He's I'm right
0: so
1: here.
0: He's so gracious.
1: Yeah.
0: He meets us right where we are.
1: Can I just say how much I love Andrea Griffith?
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13: You know, I think you bounced on CJ before, but something about it always cracks me up. It's fresh every time.
14: You know, roses are like that. We've seen a million of them, but each one still holds me in wonder.
15: Mange, you are not a balanced person.
14: I was having a moment of introspection. Sorry. You started it with your musings.
13: What? There. You did it again. I was trying to be tough in front of CJ, and you call it my muse. I hate
16: that. Are you two nutballs finished?
17: They are nutballs.
16: You see what you've done, you two? You ruined the whole thing. Oh, get up, CJ. Forget this ever happened.
14: If Moldy wasn't so afraid of his feelings.
13: What? I'm not afraid of my feelings. I don't even know what you're talking about. You make me so crazy.
14: That's why you have to sing yourself to sleep at night. You're conflicted.
13: How could you say that in front of him? How rude.
17: Those guys are so nuts.
16: Damn bonkers, both of them. What in the world is that?
18: Hey, CJ. Is everything all right? You okay with these guys?
19: Yeah, I'm fine.
18: Hugh McClaw, you better not be picking on my friend.
16: Yeah, okay.
14: How do you explain that?
19: Goose, what's with the...
18: I bought a punching balloon. Pretty neat, huh?
19: Not that... I mean...
18: See you later, guys. I need it, you.
13: Ah!
16: you see that?
17: I can't believe it, even for Goose.
16: That was the weirdest haircut I've ever seen.
13: Oh, me unbalanced? She takes the cake in weird.
17: Yeah, it was kind of strange.
16: Not kind of.
14: That's the funniest thing I've ever seen.
17: Hey, we're all
15: laughing at the same thing.
14: Yeah, all of us.
16: That's weird, huh?
14: How does that make you feel?
13: Oh, he's doing it again. Why can't we just have a good laugh, huh? Goose is funny, we laugh. That's it.
14: You're frustrated, aren't you?
13: I'm gonna show you frustrated!
17: Bonkers!
16: Totally bonkers. But not as funny as Goose. That's one dumb-looking weasel.
17: You got that right. One dumb-looking weasel.
13: Why would she get a haircut like that?
17: You should have seen her at the time. She decided that she didn't like her name. She thought it was too silly. She wanted to be taken more seriously.
14: What did she want to change to?
17: Boji. She wanted us to call her Boji.
16: Yeah, that's much better than Goose.
17: Then there was the time that she decided that her eyebrows were too bushy. She shaved them off. And used a pin to draw new ones.
16: That's the funniest thing I've ever heard.
13: Really? How'd she look?
17: Well, she drew them on pretty badly. She just kind of looked surprised.
16: That a weasel, a woozle.
17: Well, I gotta get. I'll see you guys later.
16: Yeah, later.
14: See you, CJ.
17: Surprise!
7: Well, CJ felt bad about making fun of Goose. At the same time, he felt pretty good about having just, for a moment, been with Hugh's gang and not been afraid. Now, the Collins Mansion is just filled with trunks and crates from all over the world. Some haven't even been opened since Mr. Collins died. Most of them have never been opened at all.
20: CJ?
17: In here, Miss Collins.
20: Well, looks like you've made quite a bit of headway. Once we clear out this room, I'll have the piano brought in.
17: There is a bunch of neat stuff in here. Is that a camera?
20: I believe it is. Huh, never seen it before myself.
17: What's the story behind this typewriter? It is a typewriter, right?
20: Sorry, I have no idea.
17: Hey, what's this?
20: Oh, yes, that one I do know about. I haven't seen it in years.
17: It's really heavy for wood.
20: It's from the rainforest. That's a very special carving.
17: It's a lion's head?
20: A panther.
17: Whoa. What's it for?
20: The chief of a remote and primitive tribe gave it to Mr. Collins.
17: Really? What for?
20: It's kind of like a medal, an award. Mr. Collins brought peace to two tribes that had been at war for generations.
17: Huh. How exactly did he do this?
20: Well, he actually went and lived with each of the two tribes for several months. He found a way to belong in both tribes, and then he was able to bring them both together.
17: Was he ever afraid?
20: I'm sure he was. Most things that are worthwhile take some courage.
17: So this is like a peacemaker award?
20: That's exactly what it is.
17: I wish I could have known him.
20: So do I, CJ.
17: Wow. Oh, no. Is that clock right?
20: Yes, I believe it is.
17: I gotta go. I'm late for a meeting at the fortress. I'll be back and finish the boxes right after. Promise!
20: Okay, CJ. Bye.
21: Hi, my name's Lee. I'm from Queensland, Australia. Don't go away. There's more Poison Tales coming right up.
22: We have some parents with me today that would love to tell you what they think about the fun, the biblical teaching, and the music of Paws and Tails. Go right ahead, please.
23: Well, I love...
22: Closer to the microphone, please.
23: Oh, sorry. I love that Paws and Tails is fun for kids and parents. I kind of expect my kids learn from the episodes, but so do we.
22: I love that. Now, don't miss an episode of Paws and Tails right here on this amazing station.

0: ZJ and Goose aren't coming, so I guess...
1: Wait, I'm here. Sorry I'm late.
2: I'm here too, sorry.
0: So nice of you two to join us.
3: Hey, ZJ, Goose.
0: Nice hat, Goose.
2: Thanks.
1: Where's Marsha?
0: Marsha has company all weekend. The meeting will come to order.
2: Hey, ZJ, what were you doing with Hugh and his gang?
0: Goose, did I not just call the meeting to order?
2: Sorry.
0: First order of business. CJ, you're with Hugh and his gang?
1: Yeah, well, sort of. You know, Mange, he's not so bad. He's always trying to get in touch with his feelings.
4: I find that really disturbing in a bully. It just doesn't seem right.
0: Like, how does he get in touch with his feelings?
1: I don't know. While Hugh's running around trying to terrify everyone, Mange is wanting to know how Hugh feels about it.
4: No kidding.
1: And Multi sings himself to sleep at night.
0: Some tough guy he is.
1: Nightfalls, really, all of them.
2: Lots of folks do silly things, even me.
4: I'm gasping in surprise.
2: When Stacy goes to sleep, sometimes she sucks on her thumb.
0: Goose!
2: What? Was that a secret?
4: It's okay, Stacy.
1: That's funny.
4: I used to, you know, sometimes suck on the corner of my blankie.
2: Used to?
4: Hey, I cut way back, okay?
0: Goose, what's the hat for?
2: Got a haircut. Trying to keep it nice.
4: Oh, let's see.
0: Does Multi hum or does he actually sing?
1: I don't know. You'll have to ask the nutball.
2: Goose! I'm not the nutball. He was talking about Multi.
0: No! Your haircut.
4: Oh, my. Oh, that's quite a haircut.
2: Thanks. I like it a lot.
0: Wow, that's really different.
1: Can we just have our meeting? I need to get back to Miss Collins.
0: Okay. First off, we need to talk about the old folks' home.
2: The Shady Days Rest Home. Miss Harbor said that...
0: Okay. The Shady Days Rest Home needs some help with the lawn and flower beds.
5: CJ was thinking some pretty big thoughts.
0: Now, I suggest we plan to go over there.
5: He decided that he wanted to bring peace to Hugh's gang and bring him together with the club. He thought of how the whole town would benefit. Well, he thought of how much Hugh, Multi, and Mange would benefit. And he thought of how much all of them would love him for bringing peace to the town of Wildwood. He thought about it all through the meet. And he thought about it all the way to the Collins Mansion.
6: Hey, CJ.
1: Hey, Hugh.
3: Hey, CJ, what's up?
1: Nothing much.
7: We're still cracking up over that Goose thing.
1: Yeah, that's pretty funny.
3: Hey, we're going to our secret tire swing.
6: Multi.
3: What? I just thought he
7: could... Come on, he can come. CJ's okay.
6: Whatever. Come on if you want.
1: Oh, well, okay. So where's the tire swing?
7: Huge tree, right next to the river. It's a blast.
5: CJ managed to make it to Mrs. Collins' house later. He was feeling good about this breakthrough he'd had with Hugh and his gang. He was feeling like Mr. Collins bringing the two warring tribes together.
8: CJ?
1: Hi, Miss Collins.
8: Well, sorry to scare you. Are you okay?
1: Yeah, I was just thinking. This Peacemaker Award.
8: Oh, yes, for Mr. Collins?
1: Yeah. Was it dangerous for him with those tribes?
8: Well, yes, it was. One of those tribes was known for its fierceness and brutality. I learned that from one of his friends years later. He wouldn't have told me that part himself.
1: He was really brave.
8: Yes, he was. I don't know if I could have been that brave.
1: Me either.
8: But then, I suppose you never know until you're in a situation like that. Mr. Collins used to say, that's when you find out what you're made of.
1: Yeah, I believe it.
5: CJ was determined to become a part of Hugh's tribe. And then, one day soon, he would bring peace to these warring tribes.
1: Hey, Multi, what's up?
3: Hey, CJ, just getting ready to do some fishing.
7: Can we go now? It's getting late. Hey, CJ, you going with us?
1: Sure.
6: No, he's not.
7: Now, why would you go and say that?
3: How rude, you. CJ's okay.
6: Well, he won't want to go where we're going.
1: Oh, where's that?
3: Old man Wally's lake.
6: He's chased us off with his shotgun before. And I don't think little CJ Brown has what it takes to go there.
1: Well, what do you want to do more? Do you want to catch fish, or do you want to trespass?
7: Insightful question, CJ.
6: Pretty stupid question if you ask me.
3: I want to catch fish.
7: As do I.
1: If you want to catch fish, the best place is just above the sawmill. The water's deep and the fish are huge.
6: Says who?
1: Officer Hunt told us about it. We fish there all the time. Now, if you want to trespass and get a tired old man upset, then you should go to the Whirly Lake.
7: Well done, CJ.
3: What? Well done? Well done what?
7: The question needs an answer. To fish or to trespass?
3: Well, trespassing ain't no fun in and of itself. I want to catch fish. I say the sawmill.
6: Well, fine. The sawmill, then.
7: I'd say you just helped us avoid another delinquent behavior.
1: Glad to help out.
3: Look at this one! I never seen such big fish!
7: This was a real good idea coming here. We're not worried about getting shot at. It's all very peaceful. You asleep?
6: No, just thinking.
3: Okay, one wish. One wish, what would it be, huh? Mine would be money. More money than Mr. Rockler has. I'd buy up everything he has. Everything. Mange?
7: Oh, I think world domination. CJ?
1: I want to be an architect. I want to build tall, tall buildings. And money. Tall buildings, lots of money.
3: Wait a minute. That's two things.
1: Okay, you get another. You want lots of money and what else?
3: Right, lots of money and a cave full of treasure, yeah.
7: Very creative.
3: Mange, you get another.
7: I don't have one.
3: Oh, you have to have another one, come on.
7: Once I've dominated the world, that pretty much covers it. You?
6: I want a pretty wife that plays the piano, yeah. And a house with a big tree in the front.
9: You go for the trash if you want. I'm after the sandwich.
0: Oh, great.
6: What are you losers doing here?
4: Fishing poles, worms, fishing hole. Oh, yeah! We came to fish in our fishing spot.
5: Well, this was not what CJ had been imagining. His dreams of peace and fame looked to be very near disaster.
7: CJ!
1: Hey, guys!
4: CJ! You brought these thugs to our fishing spot?
7: Do you own the river? I think not.
3: No one did this.
1: Stop, everyone. We can all fish here. It's a good place. We can all be here together. We should all just try to get along together.
2: You're kidding, right? I'd feel better cuddling up to a porcupine.
7: That was a cutting remark from a little weasel girl who should be more careful.
1: We don't have to be like this anymore. We can all be friends.
4: With them?
6: Yeah, well, give me one good reason to be friends with these chumps when it would be easier just to run them off.
1: Because they are the kind of friends you'll want to have. Stacy is very brave and smart.
3: She is brave. Hey, babe, do you remember the time she almost knocked you into the next county?
7: Was it really necessary to bring that up?
6: Isn't she also the one who sucks your thumb at night?
0: What? Who told you that?
6: CJ did.
0: You told that to him?
1: Well, just, I guess.
2: Yeah, well, Multi sings himself to sleep at night.
3: What? I do not. Where did you hear that?
2: CJ.
0: This is bad.
3: CJ? I can't believe you would do that. How rude!
1: I only said this... This is bad.
7: Ned sucks his blankie.
3: Ah! I do not! CJ?
1: Sorry, it just sort of...
4: Well, Hugh thinks Mange and Multi are nutballs.
7: Well, I think that's common knowledge.
3: Yeah, I've known that for years.
4: Yeah? Well... Multi's afraid of his feelings!
3: CJ!
6: And Ned thinks Goose has a ridiculous haircut.
4: CJ!
2: CJ!
3: CJ!
10: CJ!
11: Hi, I'm Josiah from Frisco, Texas. 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Paws and Tails, of course. There's more Paws and Tails coming right up.
12: 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This is so exciting!
5: not only had CJ's visions of world peace and personal fame not come about, now he had everyone in both tribes so angry with him that no one would even say a mean word to him. When a feller's made a real mess of things, the best course of action is to figure out what you did to mess him up, ask forgiveness, and start picking up the mess you made. CJ? Well, CJ went and hid in the Collins mansion.
1: Big, bad. Really big and bad. This is a big, bad mess.
8: CJ, now can I get you something? Or are you still suffering?
1: I believe I still have some suffering to go. Thanks.
8: I see. Well, you can only suffer here for another 20 minutes. It's getting to be supper time. You'll need to go and suffer at home. You close these curtains?
1: Yeah. Can I come back and suffer some more tomorrow?
10: I like it dark.
8: Well, I expect if you don't get up and make some of this right with your friends, you'll be suffering tomorrow wherever you're at.
1: So you know.
8: Goose came by, told me all about it.
1: I just wanted there to be some peace. What's so wrong with that? Blessed are the peacemakers.
8: So what went wrong?
1: It was just timing. It happened too soon. I needed more time to warm everyone up and then bring them together slowly.
8: So why did everyone get so upset?
1: Well, it could have been any number of things. It could have been the fact that the club and Hughes gang never have gotten along anyway.
8: I suppose. Anything else?
1: Could have been that I took Hughes gang to our special fishing hole.
8: That could do it. Anything else?
1: Or could have been that I told everybody's secrets to everybody.
8: I'd guess that's the one.
1: I didn't do it on purpose. Those things just kind of came out. And they really helped. For a while.
8: Those tribes, Mr. Collins helped?
1: Yeah.
8: They didn't know why they were fighting. It started generations before any of them had been born, but they knew why they kept fighting.
1: And that was?
8: They didn't trust one another. They were afraid of each other. A lack of trust will keep folks fighting forever. You told secrets about one group to the other, made your two groups trust each other even less than they did before.
1: I know this is bad. I was trying to do the right thing. Doesn't God want there to be peace between us?
8: Yes, he does, CJ. It was a good and noble thing you tried. I brought this for you to listen to.
1: Is it about the tribes?
8: It is. Mr. Collins recorded this tube when things looked the darkest.
1: Really? What happened?
8: I think you should let him tell you.
13: I'm afraid that all might be lost. Today I revealed to both tribes what I've been up to here. Now they each know that I'm a friend with their enemy. I underestimated the fear, the anger, and the complete lack of trust that each one has for the other. They both think that I'm a spy for the other tribe. They cannot seem to understand how a friend of theirs could be able to find anything good in their enemy.
14: Mr. Collins!
13: Yes, Stanley?
14: It's getting worse. I hear the drums from both villages. I think it's quite likely that either tribe could come tonight and kill us in our sleep.
13: How could it have come to this? I'm so tired. All I wanted to do was stop the killing, and now it seems all I've done is bring you and the others into this jungle to be the next victims.
14: No, sir. Not one of us feels that way. This is a noble quest you've brought us on. The rest is in God's hands.
13: Well, you're a good man. The problem is that they're afraid of each other, and now of us, of me.
14: Yes, sir. I believe that is the thing. But you've never done anything for either of them to have cause to doubt you. You've given no one any reason to doubt you. And that, sir, is what gives me hope. You've always been honest, and you've been a gentleman to the end.
13: Thank you, Stanley. Thank you. Are you hungry?
14: Yes, famished, sir. You.
13: I am. Oh, I forgot. Let me turn this off.
8: I'll get it.
1: If he did what I did, those tribes would still be fighting.
8: He'd seen a lot of things. Hurricanes, tornadoes, droughts, and floods. But there were two things he thought caused more devastation and longer-lasting pain than any of those things. One of them is the person who thinks it's all right to sin in order to do God's will.
1: Well, that would be me.
8: Yes, it would be.
1: I'm not arguing about being bad, but worse than a hurricane?
8: When you sin, it moves you away from God. If you sin while you're trying to serve God, you can actually end up pushing others away from Him.
1: What's the other thing that's worse than a hurricane?
8: Someone who won't ask forgiveness and then try to clean up the mess he made.
1: So, did I ruin any chance of making peace with Hugh?
8: I don't know. It'll be harder than before. But it's important to try, don't you think?
1: Yep. It's important. Guess I'll go and start trying to clean up the mess.
8: That's just what Mr. Collins would have done.
1: Thanks, Miss Collins.
8: You are very welcome, CJ.

0: 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The Tribe was written by David Carl, Nathan Carlson, and Jeff Parker, and directed by David Carl. Our script supervisor was Phil Lawler. The song, His Ways, was written by Sandy Howell and Robin Fischette. Music was by Billy Martin, and our sound designer was Eric Basil. Paws and Tails is an Insight for Living production.
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4: Once upon a time, there was a farmer. We'll call him Farmer Brown.
5: Well, that's good, because that's my name.
4: Precisely. Well, one day, Farmer Brown wanted to have some corn on the cob. In order to get it, though, he would have to grow some. While he was getting ready, his friends came over.
6: Hi, what's going on?
5: Well, I'm just going to have some corn on the cob. Who would like some?
6: Sure, sounds great. Let's go.
5: Now, hold on. First, we have to till the garden.
6: What? Okay.
4: So they tilled the garden. The next day, his friends returned.
6: Hi, Farmer Brown.
5: Hi, guys. Say, somebody seems to be missing.
6: Is the corn ready yet? Let's eat.
5: Oh, be patient. It isn't ready yet.
6: Why not?
5: Well, first we have to rake the garden.
6: Okay.
4: So they raked the garden. A few days later, they came back and asked Farmer Brown about the corn.
6: Is it ready yet?
5: Well, no, you have to be patient. First, we got to plant the seeds.
6: Plant the seeds?
5: Well, sure, you can't grow corn unless you plant the seeds.
4: So they planted the seeds. A few days went by, and his friends returned.
6: Hi, Farmer Brown.
5: Wasn't there more of you before when you came over the other time?
6: What you doing? Is the corn ready?
5: Oh, no, it's not ready. I'm just watering the plants.
6: But we're hungry.
5: Oh, I know, but you'll just have to be patient. And while you're waiting, could you turn the water on, please?
4: Day after day, week after week, month after month, Farmer Brown worked on his garden. But his friends were a different story.
5: Well, who wants to help me weed? Where'd everybody go?
4: Everybody got discouraged and didn't want to wait. They forgot about the corn and went after other things. But then one day, after all that time and patience, Farmer Brown went out to his garden, and lo and behold,
5: well, corn! Corn on the cob! Well, everybody, let's eat! Everybody? Guys?
4: There was no one left to enjoy the corn on the cob with. So, Farmer Brown cooked it and ate it himself.
5: Well, now that was delicious.
4: And just as he was finished, his friends came to the door.
6: Hi, what's up?
5: Well, you know, I was just thinking I'd like to have some watermelon. Would anybody else like some?
6: Sure.
5: Well then, first we've got to till the garden.
6: Sure, okay.
4: Scripture tells us to be patient and not to grow weary while serving God. Now, just as Farmer Brown's perseverance and patience was rewarded, so is our service to God in the advancing of His kingdom. Galatians 6:9 says, "Let us not grow weary in well-doing, for for in due season we shall reap if we

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5: Welcome to The Pond, a place where laughter and learning go together like orange on Cheetos. Today, a mysterious creature arrives. I hope you guys don't mind. I'll be in the neighborhood for a few days.
6: And everyone wants to be his friend.
7: I'm hoping to find him before you do so I can keep him to myself.
8: Do you realize what you say out loud?
7: Did I say that out loud?
5: Later, a mouse from a nearby pond comes and changes their favorite games.
9: If we're gonna play this game, let's not call it horse. Let's call it doll. And I want the rim lowered to 3 feet and no shooting from more than 5 feet away and no trick shots.
5: And only she has fun.
9: Instead of finding a way to win, the purpose will now be to pretend I'm the queen and you are all my servants.
8: What?
5: All that and much, much more coming right up on The Pond.

0: It was a partly cloudy day at the pond.
1: What's the difference between partly cloudy and mostly sunny?
0: Said Bill, the duck.
2: I think they're interchangeable, but the weathermen use one or the other to make you think they know something,
0: replied Tony, the frog. But weather was not the topic of today's show. It was about a visitor. You see, like most ponds, visitors came by quite often.
2: Let's see. We've had all kinds of frogs, ducks, had a cow once.
1: Remember the time we had a tarantula?
2: Those guys are scary looking. I'm not a big fan of spiders.
0: About then, Floyd arrived, riding on Methuselah's back.
3: Hi, guys. What you doing?
2: Talking about the strange dudes we've had come by the pond.
3: Oh, I remember that triple cheeseburger. That was a strange food, but good.
1: He said dude, not food.
3: Oh, it was still strange, though. I hope another one comes by.
4: Long before you guys were here, a giraffe came by. He escaped from a nearby zoo.
2: How does a giraffe sneak out of anything?
4: He disguised himself as a palm tree.
0: About then, a strange dude came by.
3: Oh, I hope it's a triple cheeseburger.
0: Dude, a creature.
3: A creature? That's different.
5: The name is Scott Moore, said Scott, the fox. I hope you guys don't mind. I'll be in the neighborhood for a few days.
0: The friends at the pond introduced themselves to the visitor.
5: It's great to meet you, fellas. I'll try to stay out of your way.
3: You're not in my way, are you?
5: You're a very funny turtle, Floyd. I like you.
3: That's good to know, but I still don't think you're in my way.
4: What brings you to the neighborhood, Scott?
5: Business,
0: he said, then quickly slipped away.
2: What kind of business? Hello?
5: He's gone.
2: He must have been in a hurry.
3: I like his accent. I wonder where he's from.
4: Sounds kind of Scottish.
3: That explains his name.
2: Good thing he didn't have a Danish accent.
1: We'd be calling him Great Dane.
2: Or a Czechoslovakian accent.
3: Yeah, we'd be calling him... that's kind of hard to say.
0: But it didn't matter. His name was Scott and he was Scottish. The next day, the creatures at the pond had completely forgotten about this visitor. They were playing one of their favorite games.
2: Where are you?
0: It was hide and seek.
2: Boy, they've hidden well this time.
0: There was no way Tony, a frog, would be able to spot Bill, a duck, up in the tree.
2: He's in the tree? Which tree?
0: Nor would he easily find Methuselah, who was underwater. Floyd, however, was just around the tree, and Tony was about to find him.
2: You know, I like playing hide-and-seek with the narrator around.
5: Hello.
2: Ah, where'd you come from?
5: Sorry to frighten you.
2: Hey, narrator, you could have mentioned Scott.
0: Scott arrived rather suddenly.
2: A little late, thank you.
0: The rest of the creatures came out to greet Scott.
1: Mr. Scott, what brings you by today?
5: Business.
3: Don't anybody ask him what kind. It makes him disappear.
5: It's okay, Floyd. I won't disappear. I just don't like to overstay my welcome. It's better to leave a sentence too early than a sentence too late.
0: And with that, Scott was gone.
2: What?
4: Boy, he barely gets to welcome before he's gone. A long ways away from overstaying it.
3: He sure is mysterious.
1: I'd say.
3: You would?
1: Yes, but you said it first.
3: I did.
2: I kind of like this Scott fella. Reminds me a lot of me.
1: Oh, brother.
4: Be nice, Bill.
2: He's cool, you know? Sly, in a sense. And I think I'm a bit mysterious.
1: Methuselah, do I still have to be nice? Tony's setting himself up for a lot of jokes at his expense.
4: Stay nice.
0: The next day, Tony was in the woods near the pond.

0: Hey,
1: if I want you, I'll just show up out of the blue.
2: Tony rushed to find Bill, who was waiting for him.
3: I already have the edges of the puzzle assembled.
4: I'm sorry, I was talking to Scott.
3: You were?
4: Yes, we were talking about playing chess sometime.
3: He's a busy guy.
4: Seems like it, although I don't know what he does.
3: You know, he's coming over here to eat.
4: I know, it's not that big a deal. We all have to eat.
3: He's coming over to my house.
4: I know.
3: Right here.
4: I get the idea.
2: A little later, Methuselah met up with Scott.
5: Greetings, Scott.
1: Methuselah, how's the water?
5: Nice this time of year. The fish are happy. It's clean.
1: That's good to know.
5: Would you like to come for a swim?
1: We foxes don't like to swim much. My fur gets very heavy when it's wet.
5: Well, the guys around here like to ride on my back in the water. Want to ride?
1: That sounds kind of crazy. I'm in.
5: Hop on.
2: Methuselah rode Scott around the water.
1: There's nothing like the open water and the wind in your fur.
5: Well, I'm glad you're having fun. Say, what are you doing for dinner?
2: But by now, Scott was gone.
5: Hello? Did you fall off?
2: He hadn't fallen off. He simply vanished, making sure he didn't overstay his welcome.
5: In the middle of the pond, he vanished?
2: In the middle of the pond.
5: But...
2: I know, it's strange. That's just Scott.
5: Okay.
2: It wasn't long before Scott met up with Floyd.
6: Hey, Scott, what are you doing?
1: A little research. What are you up to, Floyd?
6: I wanted to hang out with you because you're popular.
1: You do?
6: Yeah. If I can be your friend, I'll appear popular, too.
1: You're a very honest turtle, Floyd.
6: Well, my mom always told me, Floyd, be sure to floss.
1: And that relates how?
6: It doesn't. Just something my mom always told me.
2: Sure enough, everybody wanted to hang out with Scott because he was popular. He was the new guy. Mysterious, and he never overstayed his welcome.
6: I bet he flosses, too.
2: The next day, each creature at the pond was searching for Scott.
3: Let's see. Where would a fox hang out? A restaurant? No. A tree? No. It's hard to find a mysterious creature.
2: About then, Floyd arrived.
6: Hi, Bill. You find Scott?
3: What makes you think I'm looking for Scott?
6: Because he's popular.
3: That's true. Embarrassing, but true.
6: Do you have a meeting with Scott?
3: No, I'm just looking for him.
6: I thought you scheduled everything.
3: Well, I usually do. I canceled my mid-morning walk with Methuselah so I could find Scott.
6: So you could seem popular?
3: Do you always have to be so blunt?
6: I'm not good at hiding things.
3: I don't know that it's so much that I want to be popular. I just know he's fun to hang out with. Is that blunt enough for you?
6: Pretty close.
3: Are you looking for him too?
6: Yes, but I'm hoping to find him before you do so I can keep him to myself.
3: Do you realize what you say out loud?
6: Did I say that out loud?
2: Meanwhile, Tony was also searching for Scott.
4: Hey, Scott, where are you? Hey! This guy's harder to find than garlic-flavored jelly beans.
2: Methuselah was also looking for the new and quite popular Scott the Fox.
5: I should know better.
2: And instead of having any fun at all, they looked and looked and looked, each person by themselves. Eventually, they all tired out.
6: Hey, here's a garlic-flavored jelly bean.
4: That's mine.
6: Hi, Tony. You can have it.
2: Just then, Methuselah approached the two of them.
5: Gentlemen.
6: Hi, Methuselah.
4: Where have you been all day?
5: Wasting my time.
2: Finally, Bill arrived.
3: Guys, I have an apology to make. I've been neglecting you, my friends, for the new guy.
1: Hey there.
3: You scared me.
4: Why doesn't the narrator at least tell us you're coming?
5: Where have you been, Scott?
1: Busy. Very busy.
6: We've been looking all over for you and mistreating each other along the way.
1: Well, that's not good. You should never mistreat a friend.
3: Everybody wants to be your friend.
5: I'm sure we can all be friends together.
1: Of course we can.
6: Are you moving here for good?
1: No, I just had some business, but that's about done.
4: What kind of business, anyway?
2: Said Tony, asking a question they've all wondered.
3: He's gone.
4: Again?
2: But he wasn't gone.
4: Yes, he is,
2: said Tony, not aware that the story called for Scott to answer his question.
4: I don't know exactly how to break it to you, Mr. Narrator, but Scott left, as usual, a sentence early, maybe more.
2: This doesn't make sense. I still have another page with Scott on it. He left an entire page of the story early.
5: Well, maybe he'll return for another story later.
3: Yeah, don't worry about it, narrator. We learned our lesson.
2: But...
5: Let it go, narrator.
2: The story isn't over.
4: We learned that we should never neglect friends just to hang out with someone popular.
2: You can't learn the lesson before the story ends.
3: We're good lesson learners.
2: But he didn't... The story says...
4: You want me to wrap this up?
2: No, I can do it. The creatures of the pond remembered to value their

0: friendships even more that day. Because there's nothing like a good friend.
1: Well done.
0: The Pond DVDs are on sale.
2: If only I'd listened to my mother.
0: Go to lifeatthepond.com.

0: It was a marvelous day at the pond.
1: Watch this dive,
0: said Tony the frog.
2: Very, very nice,
0: proclaimed Bill the duck.
2: Great hang time.
3: And what a splash,
0: said Floyd the turtle.
4: Okay, I'm next,
0: said Methuselah the alligator, who, because he can't jump high on his own, was standing above the pond on a tall rock.
2: Make room, guys!
3: Wahoo! Just about drained the entire pond with that splash.
0: And indeed, it was a fine splash.
1: I can't prove it, but I think you put out a big portion of the sun with that splash.
0: Next up was Bill. He flew very high.
2: Here I come!
4: Very, very impressive.
1: Nobody else can do that.
3: I like it, but wait till you see what I'm gonna do,
0: said Floyd, who also can't jump at all. However, he wasn't standing on a rock. He was standing on Methuselah's tail.
3: Okay, Methuselah, go!
0: Just then, Methuselah whipped his tail, throwing Floyd high into the air and into the water.
1: Bravo! Bravo!
2: Very creative.
1: And a fine splash.
3: Thanks. We worked on that all morning.
5: A good dive has no splash,
0: said Marilyn the mouse.
1: And who, may I ask, are you?
3: Didn't the narrator just say she's Marilyn the mouse?
1: Yes, he did. But since she's telling us how we should dive, I assume she has some sort of U.S. Olympic team credentials?
4: Hello, Marilyn. I'm Methuselah.
2: I'm Bill.
3: Floyd here.
5: Hi, gentlemen. Tony, I do not have the credentials you desire, but I know a little about diving. A good dive has no splash.
3: What about a cannonball? Does a good cannonball have no splash?
5: Mr. Floyd, there's no such thing as a good cannonball.
1: You haven't seen Methuselah's.
5: If you must dive, do it without splashing.
2: Are we getting you wet?
5: No. I just want it done right.
2: Maybe we could do something else.
4: Marilyn, are you from around here?
5: A couple ponds away.
3: Hey, do you guys want to do some alligator riding?
4: I'm up for it.
2: Sounds like fun.
5: I don't think so. Let's play house.
1: What?
5: House. I like to play house. I'll be the mom. Tony, you're the dad.
1: I am.
5: Floyd, you're the baby.
3: Cool. I'll start crying right away.
5: Methuselah, you be the grandpa.
3: Wah! I want my baba. Wah!
5: Stop crying, Floyd. Don't be a crying baby. Be a baby who plays by yourself in a corner where I don't have to see you.
3: Okay. I'll just play quietly over here.
5: Perfect.
0: And so, just as instructed, the creatures at the pond played house.
5: Okay, Tony, you act like you're coming home from work and bring me flowers. Oh, Grandpa, you take care of the baby, would you? Thank you.
4: Okay.
1: Where am I gonna get flowers?
5: Go pick some. I like snapdragons and delphiniums, mostly.
1: Are we still talking about flowers?
5: Yes, I also like daisies.
1: Okay, I'm off to work to find flowers.
3: Hi, Grandpa.
4: Hi, grandchild.
5: Floyd, you're a baby. You don't talk yet. Just play.
0: For hours, Marilyn had our friends at the pond playing house.
4: You know, I have to go now. I have a prior commitment.
5: See ya, Grandpa.
4: Right. See ya.
1: You know, I have to go, too. It's getting late, and I have to go home and eat dinner.
5: Fine. It'll just be me and baby.
3: I have to go, too, because I want to talk again.
0: And so, the game was over. The next morning, Floyd, Methuselah, Tony, and Bill met for a game of horse.
2: Oh, so close!
1: That's an H for you, Bill.
2: That's okay. I've got a new shot I've been working on for my next turn.
5: Hi, guys.
3: Hi, Marilyn.
4: Greetings.
1: Howdy.
2: Hi, Miss Marilyn.
5: What you playing?
2: Horse. You ever play it?
5: I don't like that game.
1: Oh, sorry to hear that. It's your shot, Floyd.
3: Okay, watch out. This is a bounce shot.
1: You just missed everything.
3: I'm not very good with details.
5: Let's play something else.
2: We just started.
5: If we're gonna play this game, let's not call it horse. Let's call it doll. And I want the rim lowered to 3 feet and no shooting from more than 5 feet away and no trick shots.
0: There was a pause as the creatures at the pond thought about the demands made by Marilyn.
5: Why are you all just standing there? Let's go. I have a schedule to keep.
1: Don't let us keep you from other plans.
4: Marilyn, If we do all that, it kind of defeats the purpose of the game.
5: You are right, Methuselah.
4: I'm glad you understand.
5: Let's change the purpose of the game. Instead of finding a way to win, the purpose will now be to pretend I'm the queen and you are all my servants.
2: What?
5: And throwing the ball through the round thingy?
1: Hoop. It's called a hoop.
5: For our purposes, we'll call it a bin. Throwing the ball through the bin means we've conquered more territory for my kingdom. Wait a minute. If I'm the queen and there is no king, why call it a kingdom? We'll call it a queendom. Okay, servants, snap two. Line up and throw the ball into the bin. Increase my queendom.
0: For as long as they could stand it, Bill, Floyd, Methuselah, and Tony played Marilyn's game. Then, when convenient, they each gave reasons they needed to leave. Soon, Marilyn was alone.
5: I expect to see you all back here after lunch.
0: However, after lunch, they were nowhere to be found.
5: Floyd!
0: Except Floyd, who's not very good at hiding.
3: Oh, hi.
5: Where are all the others? I have another game for them to play.
3: I don't know where they are.
5: Oh, well, find them. I'll wait here.
0: Floyd eventually found Tony.
1: I can't come.
3: Why?
1: I can't play Marilyn's games. I don't like them.
3: But I told her I'd bring you all back.
1: Well, I kind of took a job as a busboy so I'd have an excuse not to play. Sorry, I have dishes to clear. See ya.
0: Floyd then went and found Bill.
2: I've committed to volunteer work at the mission for a long time. I'm helping feed people. Want some noodles?
3: What am I going to tell Marilyn?
2: Anything but where I am.
0: Floyd then went to find Methuselah.
3: Boy, I wish I'd thought of all those things to do. Maybe I should join the army. They wouldn't need to buy me a helmet.
0: Just then, Methuselah found Floyd.
4: Hey, Floyd, what's going on?
3: I'm looking for you. What are you doing?
4: I'm hiding from Marilyn, but the more I think about it, the more embarrassed I am by that fact.
3: She sent me to get you guys.
4: I'm not surprised. Floyd, gather the gang together. We need to talk.
3: I can't. Tony got a job and Bill is committed to volunteer work at the mission.
4: How long is Bill's commitment?
3: He said something about how long it takes for styrofoam to dissolve into dust.
4: That long?
3: It's what he said.
4: Well, I'll talk to the mission.
0: Methuselah eventually got everyone gathered together.
1: We gotta hurry this up. I've got a job to do.
2: Me too.
4: It's okay, Bill. I got your volunteer time reduced.
1: What about me?
4: The narrator took care of you.
1: Uh-oh.
0: Tony, it turns out, was fired.
1: What? Do you know how that's gonna look on my resume?
0: With severance.
1: All right. Nice going, narrator.
3: What's severance? That sounds painful.
1: It means they paid me for work I don't have to do.
3: Wow, that's my kind of job.
0: However, Tony was kind enough to donate his severance pay to the mission where Bill volunteered.
1: I did?
0: With a joyful heart.
1: Okay, you're right. Hey, that's a good thing to do.
4: Boys, we can't hide from Marilyn.
1: You want to play more of her games?
4: No, but at the same time, we can't run from her. We need to be open and honest.
0: Just then, Marilyn arrived.
5: Hey, there you guys are. Floyd, good work. But I told you to bring them to me.
3: Sorry.
5: All right, boys, here's the new game. We're going to play store. But first, I need you to build me a building. Tony, go to the hardware store and buy about $50,000 worth of supplies.
1: With what money?
5: Get a loan at the bank. Bill, I'll need you to do the accounting. Floyd, I'll need you to work the counter. Methuselah, I'll need your strength to assemble the building. Hub 2, boys. I want to start this game right away.
4: Marilyn, we have a problem.
5: You're right. Tony's credit probably won't get us a loan at the bank. We'll need you to secure the loan, Methuselah.
4: We don't want to play this game.
5: That's fine.
1: Boy, that was easy.
5: I don't need you to want to. I want to. I just need you guys to do what I say.
1: I spoke too soon.
2: Miss Marilyn, we want to play the games we like to play.
4: Marilyn, we're having a problem with the way you treat us. Always demanding we do what you want us to do. It's just not right.
5: I don't understand.
3: Do I get to work a cash register?
2: Floyd, I don't think we're playing this game after all.
5: Of course we are.
4: No, we're not. Marilyn, tell me, how many pawns away do you live?
5: A few.
4: Exactly.
5: I'm not good with numbers.
3: Would it be one of those cash registers that adds and subtracts for you?
4: You live about 40 pawns away.
1: That's impossible. Why would she come all the way here to play?
4: Because nobody else will play with her.
3: What are we selling at this store? toys?
5: How could you think people wouldn't want to play with me?
4: You're bossy.
5: How dare you? Floyd, you don't think I'm too bossy, do you? Say no.
2: Methuselah's right, Marilyn. You're very bossy. It's no fun to play with someone who's bossy.
5: I'm very fun to play with. The only reason the creatures at the other ponds won't play with me is because... Am I really that bossy?
4: I'm afraid so. Marilyn, you may be very likable, and you might even be fun to play with, but you don't need to make all the decisions.
5: You're right. I'll leave.
1: Don't leave. Stay and play a while, but play one of our games.
5: Really? You'll still let me play with you guys?
2: On one condition.
5: That is?
2: We start with diving, and you have to make the biggest splash possible.
0: And that she did. Marilyn dove into the pond and made as big a splash as a mouse could make. And she discovered it's much more fun to play when you're not bossy.
5: Okay, Methuselah, it's your turn. If you want to.

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0: Big Mouth Bass.
2: Why would I find her? I'd rather go find the measles.
0: Alligator Hunter.
3: Ah!
2: What?
3: My popcorn's gone.
4: Where's the Methuselah?
0: The little things.
5: Plenty are the toys they give me.
0: The rise and fall of Tony the Frog.
2: I throw a wad of paper at a guy's front door and he says, "Thank you very much. Throw something at me again tomorrow."
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0: Odyssey. Flowers are blooming, grass is growing. There's a sense that the world is coming alive again. You'd have to have your head buried in the sand not to notice it. Or perhaps have your eyes glued to the miniature screen of a portable Verminoids video game. Such is the case with my older brother, Barrett. And speaking of case, it was Barrett and his Verminoids game that gave me my very first case. Who am I? Emily Jones, private investigator. Or Private Eye, as some call us. So back to Barrett and his Verminoids game, because that's where my story begins.
1: Oh, that's it! Yeah, almost there! I got it! I got it! No, wait a minute. I didn't get it. I did get it! I got it! I beat the level! Woohoo!
2: Hey, Barrett, why are you still inside? You know, you're going to turn into a mushroom if you don't get some sunlight.
1: Yeah, but Dad, I just beat this incredibly hard level on my portable Verminoids game. I'm about to enter the final chapter, the Drulbats of Valmanor.
2: What?
1: If I can get 3 more power cells, I may be able to acquire Brute Cleaver, the magic blade of Karim Liddell, bane of all Drulbats. Ha!
2: Okay. Now I know you have to get outside and away from that game.
3: Simon, the neighbor's dog got into the trash again. I just spent the last 15 minutes cleaning it up on the side yard.
2: Yeah, I'll talk to them about it later. First, I want to mow the lawn and get rid of some of those weeds. And Barrett here is going to trim the hedge for me.
1: I am?
2: Yeah.
1: But I just trimmed it last...
2: Yeah, last summer.
1: It looks good. Hi.
2: Yeah. Get on with it, son.
1: But my game, Dad, my game...
2: We'll still be waiting for you when you are done. Hey, do you hear that?
1: What?
2: I can hear the hedge calling your name. It's saying, come and bring that great electric hedge trimmer, bane of all that is untrimmed and untidy.
1: That's not funny, Dad.
2: Hey, wait a minute. And I give you this, Hedgebane the Horrible, half of my chocolate energy bar. It will aid you in mustering up all of your strength.
1: Mustering my strength.
2: Yeah.
1: Got it.
2: Have fun.
0: Barrett went out to the backyard where Dad was mowing the lawn and Mom was working in the garden. He took one look at the hedge trimmer and the size of the hedge and did what any kid like Barrett would do. He gave up immediately and hid behind the large oak tree to play the next level of his Verminoids game.
1: All right, sweet victory. Ouch! Hey, where did these ants come from?
0: Okay, you have to pay attention here because 2 things are about to happen. First, I walk up with my faithful sidekick, Matthew Parker.
1: I'm not your faithful sidekick. You called me over to look at that nest.
0: Right. Faithful sidekick.
1: I am not.
0: Just let me get on with the story. So, Matthew and I walk up, and when I call Barrett's name, he tries to hide his Verminoids game under a small pile of leaves next to him. Check it out.
1: Hey, Barrett. Oh, hey. Hey, Matthew.
4: Hey.
0: I thought you were supposed to be trimming the hedge.
1: I am trimming it. Well, I'm scouting out the area first. You know, seeing what needs to get trimmed. What about you? Weren't you supposed to be doing something for Mom?
0: Cleaning the flower beds. I finished that a long time ago. Matthew and I are going into the woods to check out something really awesome.
1: Yeah, well, have fun with that.
0: You want to come see? It's really cool.
1: I'm busy.
0: With what? Scratching ant bites and playing Verminoids?
1: I'm not playing Verminoids. Who said I was playing Verminoids?
0: Well, I couldn't help but notice the concave indentations in your thumbs. About the size of the buttons on your game, I would think.
1: Yeah, well, my thumbs haven't puffed out since I was playing earlier. A lot earlier. Like, nowhere near to the present. And it takes thumbs a while to, repuff.
0: Yeah.
4: Wow, how did you even see that, Emily? I was still back at the ant-biting part.
0: Basic powers of observation. So, Barrett, you want to see what we found in the woods or not?
2: Hey, Barrett, have you started trimming the hedge yet?
1: Yeah. I mean, no, actually. Emily wants to show me something in the woods. I'll be right back.
2: Okay, but make it quick. I really want that hedge trimmed today. And not today somewhere in the world. Today, my time.
1: That's an affirmative.
2: Thank you.
0: Now let's get out of here.
4: place is good, like a crashed spaceship or a nest of radioactive snakes.
5: I think verminoids is warping your brain.
1: I wasn't playing verminoids!
5: The subconscious mind has a tendency to manipulate even casual conversation.
1: Huh?
0: Quiet, you two. We're almost there. See it?
1: See what?
0: That raccoon's nest inside the log, just over there. It has baby raccoons in it. I think they're newborn.
1: Cool. Where? All I see is an old French fry carton.
0: Don't get too close. Mother raccoons get very protective of their babies.
1: Is she even in there?
5: Probably. I'll bet she's deeper in the log, sleeping.
1: Sleeping? In the middle of the day?
5: Sure. They're nocturnal. They forage for food at night.
0: Well done, Matthew. I didn't know you were such an expert on raccoons.
5: Yeah, I know a little about a lot of things. Sometimes I can almost feel my brain flex.
1: All right. It's been lovely, really. But I think I ought to head back now and trim that hedge or something. Thank you for the nature walk, Mr. and Mrs. Sherlock Einstein.
5: Sherlock Einstein? You are so confused. Which comes from...
1: It's not from playing verminoids, which I wasn't playing under the tree.
5: I was going to say that it comes from not studying at school.
1: Oh, right. Well, okay. So, bye-bye. So long. Thanks for the distraction. It's been, unbelievable. A real life changer.
5: Your brother is,
0: Yeah, I know. It was no surprise that when we returned to the backyard, the hedge still hadn't been trimmed. It was also no surprise to find Barrett under the tree. What was a surprise was that he was pacing around and talking to himself.
5: I'm sorry, Em, but I think the cheese has finally slipped off your brother's cracker.
1: This can't be happening! This just can't be happening!
0: What's wrong, Barrett?
1: Nothing. Not a thing!
5: You lost your verminoids game.
1: What? How do you know that? I mean, if I had been playing it in the first place, which I wasn't.
5: I noticed that your thumbs were repuffed.
0: Nicely observed. So, Barrett, why don't you just own up to it? You were playing the game, and now you've lost it.
1: All right, fine. Yes, I admit it. I was playing verminoids. But when I came back from our little field trip, it was gone. Do you hear me? It's gone.
0: Calm down, Barrett. Hand-operated computer games don't just disappear.
1: Do you know how long I've worked to get where I am on that game? Do you have any idea what it means to lose something so precious?
0: Okay, take it easy. Let's just look around for any clues about what happened. There used to be a lot of leaves here. Something disturbed the area.
1: It was me. I was tearing the place apart looking for my game.
0: Yeah, but look at the footprints in the dirt. Here and here. See? The prints have a star logo on the tread. Those are Starburst shoes. And if I'm not very much mistaken...
1: Let me look. Hey! Leg on my foot!
5: Nope. No star on the bottom.
1: I could have told you that. Starburst shoes are very last season. Hey, wait a minute. You know who wears shoes like that?
2: Hey, Barrett, Nelson Swanson was just over here looking for you. He said he had something to show you.
1: Nelson!
2: Funny thing, I couldn't help but notice that the hedges are, shall we say, untouched?
1: Oh, yeah. Sorry, Dad. Uh-huh. Don't worry, I'm on it.
2: You know, you're killing your day. If you just got the job done, you could get on with other things.
1: Yeah, I know, and I will, honest.
2: Okay, well, I'll see you a little later.
1: Nelson!
0: Wait just a minute, Barrett. Don't jump to conclusions.
1: I don't have to jump. The conclusion is right there in front of my face. That shoe print. Nelson stole my verminoids game.
0: Just hold on, Barrett. All we really have here is a shoe print. It's circumstantial evidence.
1: No, Emily. What you have here is a solved mystery. Excuse me.
0: Hey, where are you going?
1: I'm going to have a talk with Nelson.
0: He worries me when it gets like that. Matthew, you follow Barrett and see where this Nelson lead goes. I'll stay here and go over the crime scene again.
5: Right. But don't solve the case without me.
0: I wouldn't dream of it.
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4: Well, I'll be. If it isn't Nelson Swanson himself, laying in his dad's hammock as if he didn't have a care in the world. And what's that he's playing with?
13: Oh, hi, Barrett. Guess what?
4: Guess what? Yeah, I could do that. I'll guess that you're playing Verminoids.
13: Wait, Barrett. Hold on. Hi, Matthew. Look, I'm trying to vanquish a drool bat.
4: Oh, yes. I can see that. I vanquished a few in my lifetime. Vanquished quite a few, in fact.
13: That's why I was looking for you a little earlier.
4: I bet you were.
13: I wanted to ask you about power cells in Feswig's castle.
4: Like, maybe how to steal some?
13: Steal some?
4: Like you stole my Verminoids game?
13: Like I stole... What?
4: Like you stole my Verminoids game!
13: I stole your Verminoids game.
4: Yes!
13: Me!
4: Who else am I talking to?
13: Me.
4: Exactly!
14: This could go on for hours.
13: You're joking, right?
4: What? Joking? Nelson! Do you think I don't have eyes in my head?
14: I'm sure there's a rational explanation for this. Nelson, where did you get this game?
13: According to Barrett, I stole it.
4: See? I told you so. Confession's good for the soul, Nelson. I'm proud of you for admitting that you have a problem. Now just give me back my game and I'll be on my way.
13: Barrett, you have to listen very carefully to what I'm about to say. Ready?
4: Go for it!
13: I did not steal your game! I bought it yesterday with money I earned doing yard work around the neighborhood.
4: Oh boy, here we go again. Man, this is so textbook. Denial, denial, denial. Shame is a prison, Nelson, and you are its inmate.
14: Nelson, can I see your game for just a second?
13: Sure.
4: Matthew, what are you doing?
14: When you first buy Verminoids, you have to log into their website and register a unique identification name that can't be changed. The login here is set for... Nelson Swanson. See? There's no doubt about it. This game is absolutely his.
4: Oh, I see. I forgot about that login thingy.
13: Can I have my game back now?
14: Sure, Nelson. Here you go.
13: Thanks.
4: Well, this should teach us all a very important lesson. Don't you think? Never, under any circumstances, jump to conclusions. It's a valuable tip for life. Yes, sir.
14: Okay, we're leaving now.
13: Good idea.
4: I can't believe you thought he was a thief.
14: Right. Let's go, oh great detective.
13: While Barrett made a fool of himself over at Nelson's, I stayed back to look over the scene. The most obvious thing was that the leaves that had been there in abundance earlier were now gone. But something else caught my eye.
14: Hi, Emily. Any luck?
13: Maybe. How about you guys?
14: Barrett?
4: I think I should probably just be quiet for a while.
13: Really? Nice work, Matthew.
14: Thanks. What are you looking at?
13: Ants. Ants? See the line of them down there? I think this is where the anthill was. I suspect it was under the leaves. The leaves that are now gone. You were bitten by ants earlier, right, Barrett?
14: You can just nod your head.
13: Mm-hmm. And did you see the anthill?
14: I think you're going to have to answer out loud.
4: I didn't see any hill, but I sure felt some ants.
13: That's the point. There was an anthill here at the base of the tree, but look at the gouge marks around where it was.
14: This whole area looks like it was completely annihilated by something powerful and low to the ground. Something like...
4: A lawnmower!
13: More than likely.
4: Oh, no! But that means... Dad!
13: Wait, Barrett. He really didn't learn anything about jumping to conclusions, did he? We better hurry.
2: Well, I guess that just about does it.
1: Dad! Dad!
2: Oh, hey, Barrett. Son, I'm looking at my hedges and noticing that they're pretty much the same length and shape as they were this morning.
1: Yeah. Dad, sorry. I really am going to get around to it,
2: but... You need to get around to it now.
13: Hey, Dad.
2: Oh, hey, Matthew.
5: Hi, Mr. Jones.
1: I'll do the hedges, I promise. But, can I look in the lawnmower bag?
2: What? All right, now what's going on?
13: His Verminoids game is gone, Dad. He was playing it under the tree and...
1: Emily!
13: What?
2: Verminoids again. Well, I guess that works out well then.
1: Why?
2: Because you're banned from playing for a week.
1: What?
2: Shall we make it 2 weeks?
1: But, let's talk about this.
13: Barrett, there's no point in haggling over something you don't have. Can we open the mulching bag on the mower, Dad?
2: Why?
13: His game may be in there.
2: Really? You think I hit it with the lawnmower? Well, I'm sure I would have heard something.
13: Mind if we look, just in case?
2: Yeah, well, be my guest.
1: Oh, no! I can't look!
5: Then close your eyes, Barrett. This won't be pretty.
13: No. No. Nothing.
1: Nothing? Well, that's great! Right? Isn't that great?
13: Oh, wait a minute.
5: Hide your eyes again, Barrett.
13: What's this?
2: That is what's left of a yogurt cup.
1: Can I open my eyes yet?
5: You're good, Barrett. Yogurt cup.
2: Yeah, I've run over a few pieces of trash in the yard today. It's Mr. Farrell's dog again. I am going to have to talk to him about it. I also got what was left of that power bar I gave you earlier, Barrett.
1: Oh. Whew!
13: Wait a minute. I think I can solve part of this mystery.
5: Which part?
13: About the trash. It's probably not the neighbor's dog.
2: Well, why do you say that?
13: Didn't Mom say she found the trash knocked over earlier this morning?
2: She did.
13: And I happen to know that the Farrell's dog is a golden retriever. See? The teeth marks on this yogurt cup are too small for that dog.
5: Then...
13: It's our mama raccoon.
2: A raccoon? Well, that makes perfect sense.
1: Look, this is all good news for the mystery of our trash, but where's my game?
5: I know. Mama Raccoon stole your game.
1: Really? Well, let's go get it.
13: Wait, no.
1: What now?
13: Raccoons forage at night, so your game went missing at the wrong time.
1: Then where is it? If Nelson didn't take it, or the lawnmower didn't eat it, did the ants carry it down inside their little anthill?
13: Probably not, but... That's it! The anthill! Guys, follow me back to the tree!
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1: What are you looking for? We've already searched everywhere under the tree.
13: I don't want to look under it. I want to look in it.
1: My video game climbed up that tree? Now you're getting silly.
13: No, look there.
2: Wait a minute, Emily. Yeah, I see what you're talking about.
1: It's a bird's nest. A big bird's nest.
2: Yeah, it looks like a crow's nest to me. And they have been all over the place today.
1: Is it? I mean, that's great. So?
13: Barrett, you said you ate half of Dad's energy bar before you came outside, right?
1: Yeah, chocolate. Kind of messy, but I ate the whole thing.
13: And then you played Verminoids under this tree.
5: Yeah?
13: Now look what's left of the anthill. Those gouge marks. The lawnmower didn't do that. A crow did it. They like ants. And my guess is that the crow smelled the chocolate from your fingers that wound up on the game and took it back to its nest.
5: Yes.
2: Look, he's up there. I can see him.
1: Crows can carry something that size?
13: Sure.
1: The crow probably thought it was a big nut or something.
13: That's right. Oh, wait a minute. Do you know what crows do with nuts?
1: Don't tell me he's up there eating my game.
5: Oh, it's worse than that. First, they try to crack them open with their beaks, and if that doesn't work, they fly really high and drop it onto something hard.
1: What? There it goes!
13: And it's got the game!
1: After it!
2: I am never going to get that hedge trimmed.
1: Where is he going?
13: The street! He's going to drop it on...
1: No!
13: The street.
1: Oops. My game!
13: Wait, Barrett, a car is coming.
1: It's Mom! Scott, Mom! My game!
5: Oh, this is bad.
3: Hey, everybody!
1: My game!
3: Oh, wait, what's wrong? What happened? Did I hit something?
1: My game!
2: Oh, hey, honey.
3: Oh, what's going on here?
13: You ran over his Verminoids game.
3: But what was it doing in the middle of the road?
13: It's a long story.
3: No, I don't understand. Simon!
2: Oh, don't ask me. My mind is reeling from all the practical lesson points I could give to Barrett right now.
13: You may want to let him get over his grief before you lay into him.
2: Yeah, maybe. Or maybe not.
5: While you're deciding, you might want to get him out of the middle of the road first.
2: Yeah, good idea.
1: My game...
2: Well, son, I don't think it's fixable.
5: They're not made to be dropped 30 feet.
13: But do you see how smart that crow was? I think it knew Mom was coming. They drop things under cars to help break them open.
3: Emily, honey, I don't think your brother is enjoying your appreciation of nature.
5: No. It's going to take me forever to get back to the level I was on.
2: Actually, it won't.
5: It won't?
2: No. Because you won't be getting another game. It has become way too important to you, Barrett. You've stalled, lied, falsely accused a friend, neglected your responsibilities. I think we're going to have to readjust your priorities. Now, about that hedge.
5: The hedge. Right, Dad. I'm on it.
2: Okay. But I will say that I am impressed, Emily. You did some excellent detective work today.
13: Thanks, Dad.
2: Oh, and you too, Matthew.
1: Yeah, the regular Mr. and Mrs. Sherlock Einstein.
2: Hedge.
1: Go on.
13: And so ended my very first case, the one that began my career as Emily Jones' private investigator.
5: And our new company.
13: And our new company, the Jones and Parker Detective Agency. Mystery is our middle name.
5: Wait a minute, you just made that up.
13: Yeah, so?
5: But mystery isn't our middle name. Technically, detective is the middle name because it's in the middle of the name.
13: Well, we can't be the Jones and Parker Mystery Agency.
5: I didn't say we should. But if you're going to come up with a motto, you should at least talk it over with your partner.
13: Sidekick.
5: Partner?
13: Let it go, Matthew. Cue the theme music.
5: Whoa, we have theme music?
16: Let's hope we'll get to hear more mysteries featuring the Jones and Parker Detective Agency. And speaking of mysteries, I'm going to give you one to solve. Ready? What did you learn from today's show? Maybe it's a watched hedge never trims, or a video game in the hand is worth two in the bushes. Well, I think I'll let you investigate this one for yourself. But here's a clue. Check out Proverbs 15:19 in your Bible. 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The address is Adventures in Odyssey, Colorado Springs, Colorado, 80995. 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Today's adventure is included in album 51, Take It From the Top, along with 11 other episodes. 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Game for a Mystery was written by the intriguing Kirby Atkins, with sound design by the enigmatic Christopher Deal, and music by the secretive Tim Hossman. Our cast included Christina Pacelli, Andy Pessoa, Zach Callison, and Joe McCrary. And I'm the abstract, mysterious, inscrutable Chris, hoping you'll join us again next time for more Adventures in Odyssey.
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17: 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Yes, there's a murder and a mystery, but the investigators are actually sheep. Hugh Jackman plays George, a farmer who lovingly cares for his flock's every need. 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Turns out, the sheep understand him. 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The Sheep Detectives emphasizes forgiveness and caring for outsiders. 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
28: In a world turned upside down by construction and change, one young girl sets out on a new adventure. Are you ready for the action, the suspense, the drama?
0: It's just me, Zach, everybody. Guess I caught the movie bug like everybody else. Why don't you come with me and see what it's all about? It's lights, camera, and action beyond Gilead.

0: am I saying? No one can hear me. Hello? Oh, hi, Mary. Yes, I know. I heard the equipment moving this morning, although I wondered if it was thunder. No, they haven't come here. But it's not a surprise. We knew they'd be starting up again soon, now that everything's cleared from the accident. I know. I guess our break is over. We're back in the construction zone again. Oh, I'm fine. I'll call if anything happens. Thanks, Mary. Bye.
1: Mayor Morrison, Bill Mincer is here for your appointment.
2: Oh, thank you very much, Elizabeth. You can send them in. Bill, that's good to see you. Come on in.
3: Likewise, John. Thank you. And this is Mike Williams. He's our community relations advocate.
2: Ah, hello, Mike.
4: Mayor Morrison, It's nice to meet you.
2: Oh, please, call me John. That's fine. Well, have a seat, you two. Can I get you something? Coffee or lemonade?
3: Oh, no thanks, John. We don't want to impose. We just wanted a few minutes of your time.
4: That's right. We know the mayor is a busy man.
2: Well, I appreciate that. Now, what can I do for you?
3: Well, we stopped by today because we wanted to give you the heads up that things are going to be starting up again on your side of town.
2: Oh.
3: Yes, we've cleaned up the mess, and it looks as if we can finally begin in earnest.
2: All right.
4: I know you're having a hard time with this, and I wish there were some other way that we could make this work, but Gilead Lane really is the ideal place.
2: Yeah, yeah. We think so, too. But I do understand, and I appreciate all of the attention that you put into making sure that we're taken care of. We do appreciate that, and I don't want you to think any differently.
3: Oh, we know, John, we do. We're hoping to have a talk with Miss Andrews sometime this week.
2: Good.
3: You know, I've asked him to start on the project as far away from her home as possible, but now that things are moving forward and we're behind schedule, things are going to move quickly.
2: I understand. Well, what can I help you with?
4: Oh, nothing really. We just wanted to let you know that we're going to be meeting with Grace. And if you wanted to call it a neighborhood meeting, you and your wife are welcome.
2: Well, thank you.
4: It gives us all a good forum for sharing ideas, communicating, questions.
3: This is what Mike does. He's our PR guy and all-around community relations expert.
2: Well, that all sounds fine. You let me know when this meeting will take place, and Mary and I will be there.
3: Thanks, John. We'll let you know.
2: No problem. It's nice to meet you, Mr. Williams.
4: Oh, no. Just Mike.
2: All right, Mike. Thanks for your time, fellas.
4: We'll talk to you soon.
5: Who is it?
6: It's Haley. Can I come in?
5: Yes, come in. I've got the best thing I'm doing, and it's so cool. You've got to help me with it.
6: All right, okay. What is it?
5: I'm going to make a movie.
6: What?
5: A movie. Mrs. M gave me the idea today, and it's awesome.
6: Mom told you to make a movie? Really?
5: Well, she told me to make my own WWW adventure. So look.
6: Oh, wow. This is a lot of stuff, Hope. What's this notebook? And what are these drawings?
5: Well, I can't really write yet. So I drew up some pictures of what's gonna happen and stuff. I spread them out so I can put them in order.
6: What's this? It looks like you dropped the crayons on this page.
5: Oh no, those are colors. I was trying those out to see what costumes would look best in what scenes.
6: Costumes? Really? You're gonna have costumes?
5: Of course I am. Movies have to have costumes.
6: Well, you know, this might just be fun. What kind of movie is it?
5: Can't you tell from the pictures?
6: Well, not really.
5: That's okay. It's still not all together yet. I think it's gonna be a funny movie.
6: That's called a comedy.
5: A comedy. Okay then, I think it's gonna be a comedy.
6: You know, people love romantic movies.
5: They do? I think they're icky.
6: What? Oh, no. Romantic movies are the most popular movies out there.
5: Really?
6: Oh, sure. Everyone loves watching the beautiful young woman find the man of her dreams and fall into his arms and know that they'll be together for the rest of their lives.
5: Okay, if you say so.
6: Yeah, I think it should be a romantic comedy.
5: They have those?
6: Of course they do. Remember when we watched that movie about the guy in the band who thought that the world was ending and then the asteroid was coming, so he went into a bomb shelter and tried to save the girl he loved?
5: Yeah, now that was funny. When she thought he was nuts, but he just really liked her?
6: Yeah, that's the one. See, you liked it and it was a romantic movie.
5: Okay, we'll do a romantic comedy then. I think you should be the lead.
6: Me? Really? That would be so cool. I would love that.
5: Okay, but Haley?
6: Yes?
5: What about... who's going to be the guy? I was going to ask Mike and Tim and maybe Justin, but if we're doing a romantic movie...
6: Ew, no thank you. Yuck.
5: So you don't want to be in it now?
6: Oh, no. I'll still be in it. We just need to find someone else to be in it, too. I don't want to be romantic with... Oh, gross.
5: Okay, gotcha. Will you start making a list of what we need?
6: Sure. This is going to be great. We'll need costumes and sets and a camera and props and...
5: Someone who isn't a Morrison to be the guy.
6: Right.
7: Mary?
8: Hey, Ben.
7: Hello. Hi, Hope. How are you two ladies today?
6: Whew.
5: Hot and sticky. It's gross. I'm glad you have air conditioning.
7: Well, it is warm out there. I think all the rain just made it worse over the past few days.
8: Oh, you've got that right. Now the sun's out and it feels hotter than ever.
7: Well, come sit over here in the cafe for a minute. Let me get you some lemonade.
5: Yay, lemonade!
7: Well, you two both look like you could use a break. Did you walk from home?
5: Feels like it.
8: No, we just had some troubles finding a parking place. Had to park a little farther than we would have liked.
7: Yeah, I understand. It's been like that a lot lately.
8: Tourist season. It's come early, hasn't it?
7: Mary, this isn't tourist season.
8: It's not? Well, it's summer.
7: No, I meant it is tourist season, but these people aren't tourists. I mean, they're looking to move to Coleraine.
8: What? All of them?
7: Well, most of them. I mean, a good number of the people you see on the streets and taking up the parking spaces and such. I mean, it's peace of heaven. Hundreds of people are staying at the hotels in town, and it's nearly impossible to find a seat at the Sunset Grill, and everyone's buying up land. It's a seller's market.
8: I had no idea. It was already? They haven't even built anything.
7: I know, but people know it's coming. I mean, it's really helped us out. I mean, we're doing great. And we need to restock almost twice as often and special orders. It's a lot different.
8: I'd say so. But that's great for you, Ben.
5: Mr. Taylor?
7: Yes?
5: Are Becca and Luke here?
7: Luke's out back, and Becca's at the bed and breakfast.
5: Can I go see him?
7: Oh, sure. I'm pretty sure he'd appreciate the break.
5: Thank you for the lemonade, Mr. Taylor. It was awesome.
7: You're welcome, Hope. Wow, she's a live wire.
8: She sure is. I'd forgotten how tiring it can be with a small child in the house.
7: Oh, I'm sure. And now college students, too? You've got your hands full.
8: You know, I think it's harder with Hope because so many things have changed.
7: Well, what do you mean?
8: Well, with the other kids, we were able to let them... I don't know, be on their own a little more. Even with Tim, we never worried if he said he was going outside to play or down to Grace's house.
7: Oh, yes, it's changed.
8: It's changed a lot. It's almost frightening when you think about how quickly it has. We can't let Hope go outside and play because we never know who's going to be in our yard. We're driving by too quickly. We live on a dead end, and we never had to worry about that before. The only people on our street were Mr. Key and Grace. But that's one of those things that you have to deal with, isn't it?
7: Yes. Yes, it is. I mean, sometimes change is inevitable.
8: It's just not what I pictured for us here in Coleraine. But perhaps I should get to my shopping now. Hope's probably going to be ready to go back to being the next Alfred Spielberg soon.
7: Oh, and here I thought you ventured out just for some exercise.
8: No, not exactly. Although that helps. We're here to get some things for Hope's movie.
7: Oh, yes, the movie.
8: But you know about it?
7: Oh, are you kidding? Both Becca and Luke have roles in it.
8: Both of them?
7: Oh, yeah. Hope can be persuasive.
8: That she can.
7: So what do you need?
8: Purple contact paper.
7: Purple, really?
8: Dragon's Lair.
7: Okay, let me see if I can track some of that down.
8: Thanks. No.
9: Hey, I'm Zach. I want to invite you to something awesome. It's called the Word with Zach Summer Reading Club. 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
5: That's to you.
10: And why was it you wanted me to be the monster again?
5: Because you have to be really good at climbing and jumping and stuff. And you're good at that.
10: Okay, I can see that.
5: And then the hero, that's

0: I think that I should have a whip.
1: A whip?
0: Yeah, like that guy, you know, and a hat.
2: Yes, that's perfect. And you know you can wear those brown pants and Justin's leather jacket?
3: He can?
2: Sure, why not?
4: And, you know, okay, come here, guys.
3: What is it?
4: Look over there where Mr. Key's house used to be. See those big dirt piles and things? We can use those for some scenes with treasure hunting.
5: Well, I was thinking...
1: That's perfect, Brooke. Yes, we need to do that. I'm writing that down.
0: And in the woods over here, all the way to Grace's house. It looks like a jungle back there.
4: Yeah.
0: And the monster, he'd come out right over there.
1: Yes!
2: Oh, yeah. That spot with the big rock right over there? I can climb over that rock.
3: That's great.
5: But, guys, I was thinking the monster would come from...
4: And it could be dragging clothes with it.
2: Clothes?
0: Yeah, Brooke's right. Clothes. That would be scary.
4: Yeah, like, where has he been? What's he been doing?
5: Hey, guys.
1: Oh, that is creepy. That's good.
4: And after the monster comes out, Tim comes bursting out of the woods after him. Like, a few minutes later, you know? Like he's been chasing him down.
1: Oh, I love that. I'm writing it down. Where's the girl come in?
5: Well, I thought the girl could come out of the woods. Maybe he's got the girl with him.
2: Oh, no. It's much scarier with just a shirt or something.
5: But the girl, I want to see her screaming and yelling.
0: Nah, we need to wonder where she is. Oh. Maybe she's screaming from the jungle?
5: But...
2: Oh, yeah. If we just hear a scream and then we see the monster...
4: Oh, where's Luke come in? When do we introduce him?
3: Oh, that's later. We have to bring him in. Maybe he's a special monster hunter.
5: No, yeah. He's supposed to be a scientist who knows more about the monster than anyone.
0: A scientist? That's kind of boring.
5: Boring, but...
4: You know, the next scene would be really cool in the park downtown by the fountain.
1: Yeah, that would be awesome.
3: Let's go check it out.
4: So yeah. Who's the director?
5: Grace.
2: I have the camera.
5: Awesome. Yeah, I can see you have this covered.
4: Okay. Yeah, let's...
6: Well, I think that covers everything. Did you have any questions about anything?
7: No, I don't think Mary and I did. You've kept us more than fairly in the loop on everything, gentlemen. I don't think we have any questions.
8: And I feel the same way. Now that I have all your contact information, I'll call you if I think of anything. But right now, I'm waiting on God and His answer. As much as I respect you and your schedule, His answer is the most important right now.
9: And we respect that too, Miss Andrews. And that means it's time for us to take our leave. Again, thank you so much for your hospitality this evening.
8: You're very welcome.
6: And I thank you
7: Goodbye.
6: So much.
7: Take care,
8: Paula. Let me walk you to the door.
10: John, did you hear Grace? It sounds like she's really thinking about leaving.
7: I know. But I don't know what else we can do. Their plans are legal, and it looks like it's going to happen. Gilead Lane is going to become a 4-lane highway.
10: Grace, you aren't really thinking about leaving Coleraine, are you?
8: I don't know what I'm thinking right now, Mary. All I know is that I've never felt like I was released from Coleraine. I always felt that God had a plan for me here. And now, I just don't know. I'm praying over this a lot. Maybe, I don't know.
7: What would you do?
8: Oh, my publisher's been talking to me about moving to New York. It would be easier for doing some of the special events and getting my writing done. Maybe now's the time to consider that.
10: You wouldn't just move. You'd leave Coleraine? Oh, Grace.
8: I don't know, Mary. We'll see where God is leading me.
10: Oh, Grace, I don't know what I'd do without you here next door.
8: I know, Mary. I feel the same way.
10: You startled me. I didn't realize you were here. Well, why aren't you with the other kids? I thought they were out working on the movie.
5: They are.
10: So why aren't you with them?
5: They don't need me.
10: What do you mean they don't need you? It's your movie.
5: Yeah, that's what I thought too.
10: Oh, what do you mean? What's going on?
5: I don't want to talk about it, Mrs. M. I'm going to my room. I'll be there if you need anything.
10: Hope?
5: Yeah.
10: I hope you feel better.
5: So do I. Nothing's turning out the way I thought it would.
10: Well, I understand about that, Hope.
5: Who is it?
2: All of us.
5: Tim, Justin, Brooke, Mike, me?
2: We just want to talk to you.
5: And apologize. Come on in.
4: I'm really sorry, Hope. I'm sort of all...
3: We took over your project.
4: Yeah.
3: And we shouldn't have done that. Mm-hmm. We're sorry.
5: Yeah,

0: okay. Your ideas were all better than mine anyway. It's gonna be a great movie.
1: Not without you.
2: Yeah, we need you to help us figure some things out.
0: Yeah? Like what?
3: We can't figure out what the adventurer is looking for. And we don't know how the girl gets saved, and...
1: We need you. You're what's holding the whole thing together.
0: But you guys didn't like what I did. You kept changing it, and...
4: No, that's brainstorming. We were all just coming together and taking ideas and doing what we could. We need you to help us put it all together and make it work, Hope.
2: Yeah, and besides that, if you're not in it, you won't be able to help us make it the way it should be.
3: Yeah, without you, you wouldn't be in it.
0: What?
1: Well, things may not be going the way you pictured them, but that doesn't mean you should quit. If you quit, then you can't do anything to make it yours. But if you're still involved, you can change it and make it better.
2: Kind of like Daniel.
5: Daniel?
2: Yeah.
0: The lion guy?
2: Mm-hmm, the lion guy. You know, when things weren't going really well for God's people back then, he could have just kept his mouth shut and done what everyone else did.
0: What do you mean, Tim?
2: Well, the king at that time, he issued this decree, a law, that said that no one could pray to God. It wasn't very good news if you worshipped God. And a lot of people stopped because they didn't want to get in trouble with the king.
0: I'd rather not get in trouble with God. He's a little more important.
2: Yeah, exactly. That's what Daniel thought too. But he didn't stop.
5: And, they threw him in the lion's den for it.
0: Yeah, but God made sure he wasn't dinner.
3: That's an interesting way to put it.
0: Well, he still didn't get eaten.
2: Nope, he didn't. And when he came out, the king was so impressed and amazed, he started worshiping God himself. And he took back that bad law and made sure that everyone worshiped God only.
0: Yeah, that's a cool story. But what's it have to do with me?
4: Oh, I think I see it. You know, Daniel couldn't have liked what was happening around him. I mean, how awful is that? But instead of just getting himself out of the middle of everything, he stuck himself right in the middle. And look how he changed everything for the better.
3: Yeah, if Daniel hadn't done that, the entire kingdom might not have known about God. Daniel changed the king's life by not stopping what he believed in.
0: Still, what does this have to do with me and the movie? I'm not changing anyone. I mean, it is just a movie.
2: Yeah, but without you, it won't be the same.
0: You guys took that whole Bible story to tell me that?
5: It's the way we roll around here.
4: Yeah.
0: Yeah, I can see that.
1: So, are you gonna come back and help us?
0: Yeah, I guess so. If you really need me.
5: Oh, yeah. Trust me. We need you.
0: Okay, then. What's next? Hey, wait! I got a great idea! How about if we put Daniel's lion den in the movie?
5: How?
0: Okay, check it out. We make the den up.
6: I know I can't see it, but the sound effects and dialogue are great.
3: Oh, look, right here's where the monster comes out of the woods.
5: And here comes Tim chasing me.
2: Oh, Justin, those are awesome special effects.
4: Yeah.
2: That's so cool.
1: Oh, thanks. Nice job on the acting there, big guy.
2: Thanks, Justin. Hey.
7: Oh, and there's Luke.
8: Oh, you might want to see if you can use that monster roping talent at the store.
9: It's going to break. Not if I can help it.
2: Oh, and there's the whip.
6: Oh, yes.
8: Oh, nice job.
10: Oh, it's a good thing I didn't know you were using a whip. That's dangerous.
8: Oh, who's just a prop? It wouldn't hurt anyone. Justin added the sound effects.
10: Oh, well, all right.
0: And here it comes, the big romantic scene.
11: How can we ever thank you?
9: No thanks necessary. This is what I do.
0: Oh,
8: oh that, nice. Absolutely. That, that's nice. That was fantastic, you guys.
6: I can't think of a better summer project ever. This was really well done.
0: Oh, just wait till the sequins.
6: Do you mean the sequel?
0: Oh, yeah. Every good movie has a sequin... cool... whatever. And this time, Montana Smith's got big problems. You just wait!
3: Another movie! Crusaders of the Lost Temple of the Lion's Den, Part 2!
6: Ooh,
3: yes!
5: Can't wait, right? Can't wait.
6: Well, this was just really wonderful. Thank you so much for inviting me. Hope you did a great job pulling all of this together. I'm proud of you.
0: Thank you, Miss Grace. And you know what? You're in the next one.
6: I am.
8: No, really?
0: Yeah, I've got it all planned out.
6: Well, we'll have to see how that all works. I can't wait. Thank you.
12: Oh, Grace, hold on. John and I will walk you home.
5: Sure.
6: Oh, you don't have to do that. I know how to get there in the dark.
12: Come on, it's such a beautiful night. Let us enjoy it with you.
6: Of course.
8: Good night, Grace.
10: Have a good evening.
6: Good night.
10: Yes, quiet. That's nice. There hasn't been a lot of quiet around here lately.
8: No, there hasn't.
10: Why aren't the bulldozers running now? Have you heard back from Mr. Williams?
8: Yes. In fact, I did.
10: Oh?
8: Everything's halted again for a while. It seems they think they may have hit a water line.
10: Are you kidding? A water line?
8: No. There's a lot of water over there, and they're trying to figure out where it's coming from.
10: No electricity for a few weeks. We get that back, and now no water?
8: Well, we still have water. I don't know if it'll affect us.
10: Either way, John, things are changing here.
8: Ah, yes, they are.
10: And I've been thinking a lot lately.
8: Yes? Is everything all right?
10: Well, I think... John...
8: Mm-hmm.
10: I think it might be time for us to leave Coleraine.
13: What? I don't know about you guys, but what Mary just said floors me. There's no Gilead Lane without the Morrisons. There's no Coleraine without the Morrisons. I can't believe this. You know, I wonder if this is just like in the movies when you have a sequel or a next episode after a to-be-continued. I guess that's why they call it a cliffhanger. Maybe Mary and John are looking for answers, and just like Grace, they too are looking to see where God is leading them. It reminds me of the Bible, Jeremiah 29, verse 11. It says, "For I know the plans I have for you, declares the Lord, plans to prosper you and not to harm you, plans to give you hope and a future." You know, even when everything is changing and nothing around us is normal, we can always be sure that God is in control and that He's got a plan for us. We don't always know what the plan is or where it will go, but it is God who gives us hope. Hope. Wait a minute. Hope is just what we need, just like the Morrison kids needed hope for their movie. Cool. 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Ryan Cunningham was the recording engineer with post-production by Joe Carroll. Music was provided by John Campbell. Terry Ritchie was the executive producer. I couldn't tell you who the gaffer, best boy, and key grip were, but I'm Zach. I'll be in my trailer, but I hope to see you on location for our next feature right here, Beyond Gilead.
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0: Hello, I'm Dave Arnold, producer for Focus on the Family Radio Theater. Though we look back over 2,000 years to the Middle East of the first century, in many respects, their lives were not much different from our own. The people then struggled with the hope of freedom in the midst of oppression, injustice, and corruption. Those who exploited others for their own selfish purposes, orphans in the street, and a cacophony of priests, prophets, revolutionaries, and magicians, all preaching their truth to whomever would listen. The stories of those people are our stories. And, as with our world, there seemed to be a pervasive battle between good and evil that claimed the lives and souls of many. Luke, our physician-turned-writer, is now caught in that battle between good and evil as he tries to chronicle the life of Jesus of Nazareth. Luke has already seen that battle manifested in many different forms, but he's about to encounter it in a way he'd never expected. Join us in a moment as Focus on the Family Radio Theater presents Chapter 4 of the Luke Reports, The Finger of God.
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5: 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Oh, gracious heavens. Let her not have gone down to the stone pits. 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
6: 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There's a child in here.
7: A child? What, all alone in a place like this? Mercy on us. Who is she?
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0: Simon? Abigail?
1: Yes, Berechiah.
0: Master! Stupid boy. How many times do I have to tell you?
1: I keep forgetting.
0: Now gather the people together. Go. And be persuasive.
2: Come one! Come all! See the wonders of the Magician of Nain. The Magician of Nain will demonstrate great powers. Come one! Come all!
0: Abigail.
3: Yes, Master.
0: Good girl. Time to earn your keep. Get your bone. And don't allow anyone to leave without giving something. Show them your sad eyes if they hesitate.
3: Like this. Please, sir. We're hungry and impoverished.
0: Yes, perfect. And if that doesn't work, say that I'll curse them.
3: And if they don't believe me?
0: And steal their purses when they aren't looking.
3: Yes, but I mean master.
0: This is a good market day. Good crowd.
4: Well, well. Berechiah.
0: Malachi.
4: I see you're still up to your old tricks.
0: Go away, Malachi. You smell of dead fish. I am about to work.
4: Work? Is that what you call it?
0: What do you want? Surely you didn't come all the way from Bethsaida or wherever you live these days just to heckle me.
4: I am traveling with a friend.
0: I didn't think you had friends.
4: This is Luke, a physician from Rome.
5: Greetings.
0: Yes, I know who you are.
5: You do?
0: You are writing about Jesus to save that friend of yours, Paul, isn't it?
5: How do you know that?
4: Berechiah is a magician. Of sorts.
0: Of sorts? Nothing. I am a magician. My power is genuine. Unlike the crass games you play in the name of your God. Now go away.
4: Go away? Certainly not. We dare not leave Nain until we've seen its master magician at work.
0: Then watch and keep your mouth shut.
4: Come along, Luke. Let's find a good place to stand.
5: Right.
0: Luke.
5: Yes, Berechiah.
0: You won't succeed.
5: Succeed with what?
0: Saving the life of your friend.
5: Oh. And you know that for certain, do you?
0: I do. Come on, come on. And see the many wonders and remarkable powers of Berechiah, Master Magician.
4: What did you think?
5: Think?
4: Of Berechiah's performance this afternoon.
5: A lot of powder and smoke, mostly. I've seen better magicians in Rome.
4: And why is he troubling you?
5: He's not troubling me.
4: Luke?
5: All right, I admit it was disconcerting that he knew me. And even more disconcerting that he said I couldn't help Paul.
4: Ah, I wouldn't pay much attention to Berechiah. He is, what did you say? A lot of powder and smoke.
5: But what about Paul?
4: What about Paul? Luke, as difficult as it is for you to accept, Paul's life is now secondary to your mission. Trust God.
5: Yes. You're not the only one who has said so. But it's very hard to let go. I know I should, and yet... I am such a child.
4: Don't be too hard on yourself. I don't know that we ever stop being children when it comes to faith. We rush ahead and we stumble and fall. Even the disciples, those of us who saw so much more than most, were not always great men of faith. I wish I could say that those of us who followed him always understood what was going on, always had wisdom and faith. But we didn't. And if those who physically walked with him sometimes stumbled and fell, then how can we expect more from those who have not seen him? He trusts us, corrects our idiocies, and all the while seems to hope that we will come to understand that with power comes great sacrifice. You'll see for yourself, Luke. You'll see.
5: So where do we go from here, Malachi?
4: I'm afraid that we will not go from here. Hmm? I must return to my home. But I'm awaiting word from a friend in Sychar near Mount Gerizim in Samaria. Someone who will be a great help to you in your work. I've instructed him to contact me here, if it's safe for you to come.
5: Safe? Is Sychar so dangerous?
4: As I've already warned you, Luke, you should expect nothing but danger as you complete your work. And be watchful.
5: Oh, no. I don't like the sound of that at all. I'll be right back.
4: So much for being watchful.
6: It's none of your business.
7: I am making it my business. By what right do you beat this boy?
6: Again, it's none of your business. Now go before I take the whip to you.
7: You don't scare me. You can be sure that I'll give back better than I get from you.
6: I'd like to see that.

0: What am I supposed to do with the two of you? Berechiah, I've warned you about your temper, causing public scenes. This isn't the first time. But it had better be the last. You're becoming a nuisance.
1: Prefect.
0: Oh, don't test my patience. I'm in no mood. And you, what did you say your name is?
2: Luke.
0: You come in here waving your credentials from Rome, yet you're brawling in my streets.
2: I apologize, Prefect. I'm ashamed of my behavior and can only attribute it to the rather merciless beating I saw taking place.
0: Are these two children your slaves, Berechiah?
3: In a manner of speaking.
0: In what manner of speaking? Did you purchase them or not?
3: Well,
2: he didn't.
0: I didn't give you permission to speak, boy.
2: Shut up, Diamond.
0: You shut up, Berechiah. Go on, boy.
4: He didn't buy us, sir. We're freeborn. Orphans.
5: That's right, Your Honor. We were helping Berechiah, that's all. For some food and a place to sleep.
4: We never said he was allowed to beat us.
0: So you're not slaves? Or relatives?
5: No.
6: You'll both pay for this.
0: Another word from you, Berechiah, and I'll take the whip to you. Personally.
3: I'm sorry, Prefect.
0: Yes, you are. I've warned you about taking advantage of children before.
3: Yes, sir.
0: Guard?
7: Yes, Prefect.
0: Berechiah is going to be our guest for the night.
3: What?
0: Don't argue, Berechiah, or I'll keep you longer. Take him away.
7: Yes, Prefect. But
3: what about my business, my livelihood?
0: I don't care. Now, as for the two of you, I'd advise you to use Berechiah's imprisonment as a chance to escape. I can't protect you, and I doubt anyone else, except possibly Luke here. I doubt anyone else will care what Berechiah does to you if he catches you. Do you understand?
4: Yes, sir.
5: Thank you, sir.
0: Now go.
4: Thank you.
5: Goodbye.
2: With respect, Prefect, you're casting them into the street.
0: I'm not casting them into the street. I'm giving them a chance to escape Berechiah.
2: But they're orphans.
0: They're resourceful con artists, light-fingered and quick with their wits. My men have been keeping an eye on them since they arrived in Nain a few months ago. I'm more worried about the poor citizenry than I am those two.
2: But what will they do?
0: I don't know. If you're so worried, why don't you adopt them?
2: I might consider it if I had a stable home somewhere.
0: Then you're either very generous or a fool. Oh, I am so tired.
2: Are you not well, Prefect? I'm a physician. I may be able to help.
0: It would take more than just a physician to heal the sickness in this country.
2: Did I miss something?
0: Haven't you heard the news from Jerusalem?
2: No, I'm afraid I haven't.
0: Cassius Florus is making a mess of things with the temple leaders and the zealots. The situation is out of control. All of the garrisons and outposts are on alert. In case something happens.
2: Like what?
0: A full-blown rebellion, perhaps? So you'd be wise to take great care. You're a Gentile and a Roman citizen. Either position could get you killed.
2: So I've been told.
0: Where are you going, by the way?
2: Jerusalem.
0: My second guess was right.
2: Prefect?
0: You're a fool.

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0: Malachi, I was wondering what had become of you. I could have used your help with the prefect.
1: I doubt that I could have been of any help. I knew they wouldn't imprison you.
0: What made you so sure?
1: Good sense. You're a Roman citizen. As it is, I've heard from my friend in Sychar, and he's longing to speak with you. I've written all the details here. Go straight to him. You've no time to lose.
0: You're not coming with me?
1: No, I mustn't. I have responsibilities at home, preparations to make.
0: Preparations?
1: For the coming time of difficulty. A great battle between the Romans and the Zealots is inevitable. Some of us believe it is time to move on. My friend in Sychar is one of them, which is why you must go quickly.
0: Then this is goodbye.
1: There are no goodbyes, my friend. Our Lord has seen to that. Farewell.
0: God be with you, Malachi. Thank you for all you've done.
1: I've done nothing compared to what you must do. Remember Luke. Follow the path of Jesus faithfully, wherever it will take you.
0: I'll do my best.

0: whoever you are. There's no point hiding in the bushes. And you, behind that rock, come out. I know you've been following me. I have nothing worth stealing if that's your idea.
1: Steal from you? We'd never do that.
0: Abigail?
2: You saved our lives.
0: And Timon? What are you doing here? Don't you know how dangerous these roads are?
3: No more dangerous than staying in Nain. You saved our lives and set us free. We'll always be in your debt. Forever.
0: You owe me nothing.
1: But we do. That's why we've decided to follow you.
0: What?
3: That's right. And there's no point in arguing about it. We're coming with you.
0: Oh, no.

0: Yes, Master.
1: See that the beasts are properly watered and set up camp for the night. This is as good a place to stop as any.
0: Yes, Master.
1: I believe I'll have a nap.
2: Pardon me, sir.
1: Yes, child.
2: Forgive me for the intrusion, but I seem to have a terrible splinter in the sole of my foot, and I can't get it out. It's causing me great pain.
1: You want me to look at your foot? Well, it's rather unusual.
2: I wouldn't bother you, dear master, except you have no women in your caravan to ask.
1: Well, of course there are no women. We're tradesmen. Our women are at home, where they belong. Well, where you belong.
2: Yes, but you see, I have no home, and I am alone.
1: A girl your age, travelling alone?
2: It is a terribly sad story of heart-wrenching circumstance.
1: Well, I'm sure it is. Well, sit down. Let me see your foot.
2: There.
1: What? I don't see a splinter.
2: There. Near the heel.
3: Stop! Stop right there.
1: What?
2: Uh-oh.
3: Abigail? Timon, don't move, not even a muscle.
1: What's going on here? Hey, who are you, boy? Where do you come from?
4: Hello.
3: 1,000 apologies, sir. More than 1,000.
1: Apologies for what?
3: My young friends were trying to rob you.
1: Rob me? It's impossible. I was helping this young girl with her foot.
3: Yes, and while you were kneeling to help her, this young man was sneaking up from behind to take your purse, which, you see, hangs in full sight from your belt.
1: Oh, so it does.
3: Timon, I can't even rest for 5 minutes. How many times have I told you?
5: Yes, Master Luke, I'm sorry.
3: You're always sorry. And you, Abigail, we have talked about this again and again. You promised.
2: I know, Master Luke. I don't know what came over me.
3: It would serve you both right if this man decided to beat you within inches of your lives. I might help him.
5: Yes, Master Luke, I'm sorry.
1: Oh, well, I've been taken in by many different types of criminals, but never criminals who are so young. Are they your children, sir?
3: They are not. No, they are orphans who have decided to follow me, whether I like it or not. I don't mind so much, except for their predilection for theft and deception. I'm sorry, I haven't introduced myself. My name is Luke, and these two scoundrels are Timon and Abigail.
1: Oh, and I, your intended victim, am Lamech, a humble tradesman.
3: Humble? What, with all these camels and servants?
1: Oh, do not confuse humility and successor. Yeah, I can tell you're not a Jew, nor do you have the look of a tradesman. Why are you travelling these parts?
3: To be perfectly honest, I have been commissioned to write a report.
1: Oh, what sort of report?
3: A chronicle of the life of Jesus of Nazareth.
1: Jesus of Nazareth? Oh, yes. Oh, I know of him. Much about him, in fact.
3: Do you?
1: Oh, yes, yeah. Join me for supper. We'll talk.
3: Thank you.
1: Then come. My servants are putting up the tent now.
3: Yeah, come along, children. Timon, give him back his purse.
5: No.

0: Thank you, Lamech. The meal was delicious. The best I've had in weeks.
1: You've been travelling a long time?
0: Maybe not in months or miles, but certainly in wear and tear. Now, you said you know about Jesus.
1: Oh, yeah. I met him once or twice when I was a young man, as I travelled with my father on business. Oh, he was a remarkable man. As someone who's considered a foreigner by the Jews, I'm Samaritan, my father and I were impressed by how generous he was to those who were, shall I say, outcasts.
0: Oh, and how did he treat outcasts?
1: Well, I remember, where was it? Somewhere between Galilee and Samaria. I don't remember the exact place. Jesus came into a village and 10 lepers approached him.
0: That's rather bold.
1: Oh, they didn't march right up to him. They kept their distance. But they shouted,
2: Jesus, have mercy on us.
1: That was heartbreaking. And we wondered what Jesus would do. I know that I hoped that he'd go up to them and heal them right then and there. But he didn't. He simply said,
3: go and show yourselves to the priests.
1: Well, they must have been wondering why they should show themselves to the priests when they were still lepers. But they obeyed. And as they went, they were healed of their leprosy. He'd made them clean.
0: All 10 of them?
1: Yes. Though only one of them came back to thank Jesus for healing him. He praised God with a loud voice, threw himself at Jesus' feet, thanking Jesus for making him clean. And you know, the one who came back was a Samaritan.
0: Ah.
1: Jesus said to him,
3: weren't 10 of you made clean? Where are the other 9? Are you, a foreigner, the only one who returned to praise God?
4: Thank you, Master.
3: Get up, my friend, and go on your way. Your faith has made you well.
1: So, we reached out to the Samaritans even though we were, we are, despised by the Jews. His message knew no cultural boundaries. Even when put to the test, he didn't flinch, didn't retreat. One day, a lawyer came to him to trick him with a question.
5: Master, what must I do to inherit eternal life?
3: Tell me what is written in the law. What do you read there?
5: It says you shall love the Lord your God with all your heart, with all your soul, and with all your strength, and with all your mind. And you shall love your neighbor as yourself.
3: You have answered well. Do this, and you will live.
5: Yes, Master. But who is my neighbor?
3: Let me answer with a story. A man was going down from Jerusalem to Jericho and fell into the hands of thieves who stripped him, beat him, and went away, leaving him half dead. Now, by chance, a priest came down that road, and when he saw the poor man, he passed by on the other side. Later, a Levite, when he came to the place and saw the beaten man, passed by on the other side. But a certain Samaritan came by on his journeys, saw the man, and was moved with compassion. The Samaritan went to the man, bandaged his wounds after anointing them with oil and wine. Then he put the man on his own animal, brought him to an inn, and took care of him. The next day he took out 2 coins, gave them to the innkeeper, and said, take care of him, and when I come back, I will repay you whatever more you have to spend. Now, which of these 3 do you think was a neighbor to the man who fell into the hands of the thieves?
5: The one who showed him mercy.
3: Go and do likewise.
1: Yes, I was very impressed with Jesus.
0: But you didn't follow him?
1: Me? No. Nah, I come from a long line of tradesmen. I didn't have time for prophets and messiahs, especially when they go foul of Rome, wind up crucified.
0: But it didn't end there, you know.
1: Oh, yeah, yes, I've heard the talk, risen from the dead and all that.
0: It doesn't mean anything to you?
1: Only if I could figure out how to make it good for business, if you know what I mean.
6: Master?
1: Oh, yes. Come in, Nadab.
6: I'm so sorry to interrupt.
1: Out with it, Nadab. What's wrong?
6: It's the
2: two children.
0: Oh, no. What have they done now?
2: Oh, well, they have done nothing. But there is someone who wants them.
1: What?
6: What do you mean?
2: A man, a magician, is demanding that we give him the two children.
0: Berechiah.
2: He wants to take them away. He was going through the camp looking for them, but our men caught him and have him surrounded.
6: Well, then bring him here.
2: Oh, we can't. The man performs feats of magic. He pulls fire from the air. He says he will curse us. Our men are afraid.
6: Does this Berechiah have such powers?
0: To curse your men? I don't think so.
6: Ah, superstitious fools. All right, lead us to him.
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0: Well, hello there. It's good to have you back. You're always welcome here at Lamplighter Theatre. On our last visit...
1: Boys, I think we have a new scholar among us.
2: Hey, good job, Ted.
1: Edward, I've been watching you, and I like what I see. You may take your place with the higher class starting tomorrow. We'll see if you can keep up.
3: Wait. Yes, sir. Thank you.
4: Well, boys, it's going to be a grand party.
5: Oh, your parties are always grand, Howard.
4: Hey, Tip. Tip Lewis.
6: What do you want with him?
3: What is it, Howard?
4: I want you to come over to my house this Saturday.
5: Oh, Howard, what are you doing?
4: It's my birthday, you know, and some of the boys are coming to go sledding and skating and snowballing. Will you come?
3: Wow. I don't know.
4: You're a good fellow to play games with, and I'd like to have you. What do you say?
3: All right. I'll come.
6: I don't pretend to be as good as some people are, but I really can't see any awful wickedness in what I've said.
5: Neither can anybody else, except holier-than-thou Tip Lewis.
3: I never claim to be holier than anybody.
5: No, you're just so good. You never do anything wrong, except tell lies and swear and such.
3: Hey, not no more.
7: Edward,
3: huh?
7: Why don't you come to our Thursday evening prayer meetings?
3: Oh, I never once thought of it. Boys don't go, do they?
7: No, they don't. I don't know of another boy in this whole town who truly loves the Savior. Only think of what a work there is for you to do.

0: Kitty?
1: What do you want?
0: How would you like to join me at prayer meeting tonight?
1: Oh, in this old dress? I don't think so.
0: Oh, never mind that. I've only got this awful old jacket, but I mean to go. Will you go with me?
1: Well, I guess I can.
0: All right, then. Hurry up with the dishes and let's get moving.

0: Help us remember your words, Lord. Whosoever shall deny me before men, him will I also deny before my Father which is in heaven. Will anyone offer up a prayer tonight?
1: I pray for my scholars that they may study seriously and work hard, and that I may teach them properly.
2: I pray that no one here would be ashamed of Christ, but boldly proclaim him.
3: Dear Lord Jesus, show me how to pray. I don't want to deny you. I want to love you. I want all the boys in our school and my father and mother and everybody to love you. And I'll try to do the work you want me to do, and please forgive my sins for Jesus' sake. Amen.
4: Amen.
5: Amen. Amen.

0: Edward!
1: Yes, Minister?
2: I wanted to catch you before you and your sister left. You're Kitty, aren't you?
3: Yes.
2: Well, I'm very glad to see you both here this evening.
1: Thank you for inviting us, sir.
2: Edward, I wanted to thank you for your prayer tonight.
1: Oh.
2: I wonder if you've come across this verse yet in your lamp. And this is the confidence that we have in him, that if we ask anything according to his will, he heareth us.
1: Oh. I hadn't heard that one, sir. Where might I find it?
2: 1 John. See if you can find it on your own. Mm. I hope you felt the truth of it tonight when you prayed.
1: I believe I did.
2: Good. And how about you, Kitty? Is what your brother told me true? Do you love Jesus?
3: Yes. I don't want to be nasty no more. And I like to love him.
2: That's wonderful news, Kitty. Now you must discover the work he has for you.
3: I don't know about that, sir. I haven't got anything I can do.
2: That's where you're mistaken. God always has work for his children. Often, it's the little things that come your way.
3: What little things?
2: Oh, like when you straighten up the room, set the table, and stoke the fire. Do little thoughtful things that help your mother.
3: Really? Those things count?
2: Those small labors of love please our Father in heaven. Well, this is my turn off. It's been lovely walking with you both.
1: You too.
3: Good night, sir.
1: Good night.
2: Edward.
1: Yes, sir?
2: Would you pray for my Ellis?
1: Oh, yes, sir. I have been.
2: Thank you.
1: I mean to pray for him until he comes to Christ.
4: No, I'm not kidding. Really?
5: You're fooling, Howard Minturn.
4: As true as I live, I'm not. You can ask Mr. Burroughs.
6: Hello, gents. What's up?
4: Morning, Ellis.
5: Howard's telling the biggest yarn you've ever heard. Says Tip Lewis went to a prayer meeting last night and made a prayer out loud.
4: My father was there and said it was a real good prayer and that your father couldn't keep the tears out of his eyes when he heard it. Mr. Burroughs even told Father that Tip has changed and is now one of the best boys in school.
5: Well, I'll tell you, if Tip Lewis has turned saint, I give up.
6: He is different these days, it's true. But I'd be lying if I said I liked him as well as I did before.
5: Especially when he trips up the minister's son about twisting the Bible, huh?
6: Kind of you to remember.
4: Oh, here he comes.
5: Say, Tip, I hear you turned parson last night.
7: Did you? I prayed in the meeting, if that's what you mean.
5: Oh, well, what did you pray for? Come, let us know.
7: Well, I prayed for you, Will.
5: Yeah. Wait, for me?
7: For all of you.
5: Well, that's clever, certainly. Well, we should get to class.
8: That's all for today, boys.
5: Howard, you coming?
4: You fellas go ahead. I need to talk with Mr. Burroughs.
5: Suit yourself.
8: How can I help you, Howard?
4: It's about last night's prayer meeting.
8: Go on.
4: Father told Mother he wished I was as real a Christian as Tip Lewis.
8: Does that upset you?
4: Well, yes.
8: Is the reason you're upset because of what they said, or because you're not as real a Christian as Edward?
4: I'm an obedient son. I study hard at school. I try to be a good friend to everyone and do what's right. But I feel miserable.
8: You know who's to blame for that, don't you?
4: Yeah.
0: Me?
8: No, Edward Lewis.
0: What? Tip?
8: A few weeks ago, he was the most mischievous scamp in school. And now...
0: He's upset the whole apple cart.
8: So to speak.
0: But why should that make me feel bad?
8: You hit on it a moment ago. All of you boys are about the same. You are scholars, good sons, stay out of trouble, and to be completely frank, you're all on your way to hell.
0: That's a little harsh.
8: I know, but that's the reason you're feeling miserable. God has used Edward to awaken your conscience. I know, because he's awakened mine as well.
0: Yours, sir?
8: A few weeks ago, I administered the ruler to Edward's hand.
0: I remember.
8: Yeah. The old Edward would have walked out of class with a smirk and some smart remark, but that time, there was something different about him. Something that made me think he might be telling the truth. Hmm. That night, the words "mercy triumphs over judgment" came to me, and I thought, what if God is changing a soul right before our very eyes?
0: I don't know what to say.
8: You don't have to say anything. It's just something to think about.
0: Yes, sir. Well, I best be going.
8: Howard.
0: Yes, sir.
8: Consider joining us at next week's prayer meeting.
0: I will give it some thought.
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4: Alice!
6: Over here, Howard.
4: Your father said you were back here. We need to talk.
6: Give me a second. Stubbornest weed I ever saw. Now, what is it?
4: We're all the same.
6: What?
4: You, me, Thomas, Will, all of us, we're all the same.
6: Well, thanks for sharing that. You feeling all right?
4: No. Listen, when we're together, we have a lot of fun. We also make fun of a lot of people. I think the Bible calls it being a mocker. But how would we know? We never talk about God or the Bible. Tip? That's all he talks about lately.
6: That's what this is about? Tip Lewis? He's starting to get under my skin.
4: Exactly. He's getting under all our skins. Look, I've thought a lot about it, and I don't think I'm really a Christian. I don't think any of us are.
6: And I think you're thinking too much. You're getting worked up over nothing. Go home and put a cold compress on your head.
4: No, listen to me, Ellis. Something's wrong. Mr. Burroughs invited me to the next prayer service. Will you come?
6: The prayer service is for old folks who have nothing better to do.
4: Tip goes.
6: So, if Tip Lewis wants to turn over a new leaf, let him. He's got piles of them to turn. I got more important things to do than think about him. Starting with pulling up all these weeds. If you want to help, grab a pair of gloves and let's get at it. Otherwise, I'll see you at school.

0: tired. Oh, what a life I've got.
1: Hello, Mother. Is it cold out?
0: Yes, yes, I... Oh, what's this?
1: Here, let me take your hood and shawl. Take that chair. Supper's all ready. Mrs. Minturn brought by some fresh milk, and I've made a cup of tea for you, too. Sit, sit. Let's get those wet shoes off. And you can put your feet on the nice, clean, warm stove hearth. There.
0: What's happened here?
2: There's been business done while you were away, Mrs. Lewis.
0: I should say there has. A wonderful business, though.
3: Hello, everyone.
1: Hi, Tip.
3: Well, well. Look at this place. So nice and bright and shiny and clean.
2: Your sister's been busy.
3: Why, Kitty Lewis, you did all this? Looks as nice here as it does at Howard's.
1: Minister Holbrook told me true. I guess I've pleased

0: salad. We'll roast them for dessert later. Let's eat.
1: Well, I think that's enough for tonight. What a first-rate evening. I think I'm gonna follow Father's example and go to bed. Good night, Mother. Good night, Kitty.
2: Good night. Good night, Tip. Kitty, what fit came over you to clean up as you did?
3: Well, I wanted to.
2: But what made you want to?
3: Oh, Mother, I wanted to please Jesus. Minister Holbrook said if I did things to help you, Jesus would be glad. I want to please him all the time now, because I love him.
2: I see.
3: Well, good night, Mother.
2: Good night, my girl.
1: Hey, Alice?
4: What is it, Tip?
1: I was wondering if you... Well, if you'd like to go to the prayer meeting with me tonight. I believe it'd make your father awful glad if you did.
4: Why is everyone so all-fired concerned about the prayer meeting all of a sudden? Tip Lewis, you seem to take a wonderful interest in me. I'm sure I'm much obliged. But I'll be a great deal more so if you'll attend to your own affairs and let mine alone.
1: All right, Alice. All right.
5: Well, don't that beat all. Dirty ragamuffin thinking he's holier than thou.
4: He is what he is, Will. I pay him no mind so long as he keeps to himself.
5: He needs to be taken down a notch. You know, we should go to the meeting tonight. You, me, Howard, and some of the other fellows. Wait till he's in the middle of his public praying, and then we're gonna...
4: What? No, not me. I don't care in the least to hear him, and I have enough to do without going there. You better get inside.
5: Hey, Howard.
6: What is it, Will?
5: What do you say we go to the prayer meeting tonight? We can help out Tip, if you know what I mean.
6: Yeah, that's a good idea. Let's go.
5: We'll take him down a couple of notches, we will.
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1: And Jesus, be with me this week. 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
5: Listen to him, pompous little do-gooder.
1: Quiet.
5: We're taking him down, Howard. Come on. I got a pocket full of paper balls. Here, get ready to pelt him.
1: No,

0: Stop, stop.
1: And Lord, be with the boys at school, with Howard and Ellis and Will and all the others, that they may come to know you and love you.
2: Ready?
1: No.
3: Is there anyone here tonight who wants us to pray for him? Let him stand.
2: Howard, what are you doing?
1: I do.
2: What?
0: Howard, my son.
1: I want to be a real Christian. Pray for me, please.
0: I will. Thank you, God. Thank you.
2: I don't believe this.
3: I also want to be saved.
2: Father?
3: Yes, son. Minister Holbrook, Tip, pray for me. Pray for me, would you? Oh, God, please help me. Please forgive me.
4: Howard, Mr. Bailey, we rejoice with the angels in heaven at two more lost souls who've been found. May God pour out his grace on you. Let us pray.

0: All right, Father. Here's your cough medicine.
1: Thank you, son.
0: You know Mr. Bailey, right?
1: Fred? Used to. We went to school together. He was a sorry scamp. Many a scrape he got me into. Of course, I was full of pranks, too.
0: Would it surprise you to know that Mr. Bailey prayed to become a Christian at the prayer meeting last night?
1: The mischief he did? He used to make great fun of such things. I hope it lasts.
0: I thought last night that you and he must have been pretty good friends once. He broke down when he was praying for you.
1: He prayed for me?
0: Yeah. Like he meant it.
1: Why would he do that?
0: I asked him to. I asked all the folks to pray for you. You don't mind, do you?
1: Tip. I don't know as you need to ask folks to pray for me. I've gone too far to get back.
0: I don't believe that. I've asked God to make you a Christian, and I'm going to keep on asking.
1: Son, I...
0: Don't you want to see little Johnny in heaven?
1: I sometimes think I'd give the world to see my boy again. But it's too late. I've known the right way all my life, and I've gone the other way. Now I must take my pay.
0: Do you know more about it than God? He don't ever say anything about it being too late. Just the opposite, in fact. My lamp says God is not willing that any should perish, but that all should come to repentance.
1: I always thought it was cowardly for a man to have nothing to do with such things his life and then turn around and believe it all just because he's gonna die. God can't be pleased with any such thing. No, my son. I always said I'd never do that. Never. I never will.
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6: The following contains mature themes, and parental guidance is suggested. How do you do? Most children can't wait to grow up, leave home, and be on their own. But some find it impossible to leave behind the emotional scars and wounds of childhood. That's what one woman believed, until her heart and mind and very life were unshackled.

0: you playing?
1: Almost time for lunch. You hear me?
0: Yes, ma'am.
2: Hey there, little girl. What you doing?
0: Swinging.
2: Your mama around?
0: She's inside, getting lunch ready.
2: Would you like some chewing gum? I have plenty more in my car.
0: I already have some.
2: You want me to give you a push on that swing?
0: Well, Mom says I'm not supposed to talk to strangers.
2: I'm not a stranger. Truth is, you and I are...
1: Annie, come inside. Now!
2: We were only talking.
1: Stay away from her.
2: I was only
1: Annie,
2: trying to...
1: Annie, go inside the house.
0: But I wasn't done swinging.
1: Get away from him and come inside. Now!
2: Listen, I only want...
1: Leave us alone.
2: Can't blame a guy for trying.
0: What's wrong, Mama?
1: You are to stay away from that man. You understand me?
0: Well, why?
1: Because I said so.
0: But who is he?
1: He's your father.
3: 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In a sea of uncertainty, the old lighthouse in Chicago is still a rock of salvation, there to rescue the perishing. Since 1877, the mission doors have been open, welcoming the lost and despairing. Thanks to your prayers and financial gifts, Pacific Garden Mission is the country's oldest continuously operating rescue mission. The old lighthouse provides food, fresh clothing, and a safe place to sleep for hundreds of people, men, women, and children. The mission even has some medical care in its clinic. Meeting physical needs is vital and opens the door to real and lasting change. That lasting change happens as pastors and counselors share the good news of the one who sticks closer than a brother, which is what this program celebrates. Now for broadcast around the earth, here is episode number 3930 in the series Unshackled, the program that makes you face yourself and think. Many of us are blessed to grow up in loving and stable families. But some of us grow up in homes filled with abuse and violence that seem impossible to escape, like the woman in this episode. We now bring you the true story of Ann Martin, right now on Unshackled.
4: That day on the swing set was my first memory of my father. Years later, I learned that my parents weren't married when she got pregnant. I also learned my father struggled with manic depressive disorder. Doctors gave him electroshock treatments that never seemed to help. Shortly after my baby brother was born, my parents divorced, and my mother took us to Wisconsin to live next door to my grandparents. Not long after, she met and married a man who came with two daughters of his own. My mom and stepdad didn't go to church, but they made sure we kids went every Sunday.
1: Hurry up and change your clothes. Lunch will be ready soon.
0: See what they gave me at church? It's a picture of Jesus standing at the door of our hearts. See?
1: I see it. Go change your clothes before they get dirty.
0: The treasure box had lots of toys, but this is what I really wanted.
1: And take your brother upstairs with you.
0: Revelation 3:20. Behold, behold, I stand at the door and knock, knock, knock. Behold. Behold, I stand at the door and knock, knock.
4: My siblings and I often took turns singing that song. One of us would hide in a closet, and one of us would pretend to be Jesus, knocking at the door, waiting for the door to open. When I was 5, I opened the door of my heart and invited Jesus into my life. But there were times when my stepfather was drinking that it felt like God had forgotten me.
5: Hey, bartender, give me another one, will you?
4: Every night after work, my stepfather would stop at a bar. He would stumble home hours later and pick a fight with my mom.
5: You know what? I work hard every day.
4: Over time, he became violent and started hitting her. It scared me so much that I often felt sick to my stomach and couldn't eat. He was nice to his own daughters, but he treated my brother and me like slaves. Year after year, our family rode the roller coaster of his alcohol abuse. I desperately wanted my real dad to come back and rescue us, but he was far away in California. I remember the day I was told he would never come back.
1: You're right. It's better Annie doesn't know.
6: Mom?
1: I've got to go. She just walked in the room. Thank you for telling me.
6: Who are you talking to?
1: That. That was your dad's father.
6: What is it I'm not supposed to know?
1: I'll tell you someday. Just not now.
6: I'm almost 12, Mom. Stop hiding things from me.
1: He said your dad was in a car accident.
6: Is he okay?
1: He's dead.
4: I would be in my 40s before I learned the real story. My father's depression had driven him to take his own life. When he died, I lost all hope that anyone would rescue my brother and me. As we grew older, we became new targets for our stepfather's angry outbursts.
5: Annie, give me another beer out of the fridge.
6: No, you've already had enough.
5: Don't you smart mouth me, girl, or I'll...
7: That's okay, I'll get it. Don't provoke him, Annie. Here you go, Bill.
6: You know when Mom's getting back?
5: Who knows? But before she does, I'm going to explain something to you. You young cubs. You're in the war. My buddies and I ran over street rats like you.
7: I did what you told me to do.
5: Yeah, but your sister didn't. And your mom's going to hear about it.
7: We just did what you told us.
5: Zip it, kid.
7: You can't even stand up. You don't need another beer.
5: I said shut up. You're going to respect me if I...
8: What is going on in here? What are you yelling at them for?
5: I had it coming.
8: Kids, go in the other room. Now.
9: Your children, again with your...
10: What are they saying, Annie?
9: What about my children?
6: I can't hear them.
9: Like you could handle it.
10: She's going to beat her again. I know he is. I wish he was dead.
6: Someone's leaving the house.
10: Look out the window. Is it Mom?
6: No. It's Boone. And he's carrying his shotgun with him.
8: I'm okay. I threw him out and told him never to come back.
6: But he took his gun. He's gonna come back and kill us. I know he is.
8: He's so angry he wants to kill somebody. All we can do is pray he doesn't.
4: He didn't return that night or the next. Finally, there was peace in our home. We needed money, so my mom found a full-time job at a factory. And when her aunt invited her to some prayer meetings, she surprised everyone and went. Mom told me they sang beautiful songs about Jesus and studied Bible verses. She became a Christian in those meetings and truly became a different person. It was the best year of my life. Until one night, I heard a familiar voice in the house.
5: Hello, Annie.
6: Mom, what is Bill doing here?
5: Your mom's been telling me all about how she became born again.
6: Mom?
1: Annie, Bill and I are still married and...
6: But you promised... Did you forget how many times he beat you?
5: Now, I'm sorry about all that. I've asked your mom to forgive me.
6: Forgive you?
1: Annie, Bill's asked for a second chance.
6: He's already used every chance there is. Please don't let him come back. Please, Mom, I'm begging you.
1: He promised me he would quit drinking and come to the prayer meetings with me.
5: That's right. I'll do better this time. I'm a new man.
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4: Bill moved in the next day and, as I predicted, he brought his old demons with him. He couldn't keep a job very long, so our family moved almost every year to a different town, which always meant new friends and new teachers. We could only afford to rent old, rundown homes because most of his paycheck went to alcohol and cigarettes.
7: Mom, what's for dinner?
1: Chicken and rice with green beans.
7: Again?
4: Mom did her best, and we always had something to eat. When my brother and I entered middle school, we were expected to work during summers and holidays to save money for clothes and school supplies. While my friends enjoyed family vacations, I detasseled corn, shared Christmas trees, and bus tables. In high school, I finally decided to get serious about school and made two friends who could not have been more different.
11: Thank you, God, for this sandwich and my friends and my teachers.
6: I thought we weren't supposed to pray in school.
4: Sure we can, whenever and wherever we want to.
6: You two are so weird.
11: And Lord, remind Denise that I can hear everything she says when I pray. Amen.
6: I thought you'd never finish.
11: So, you two going to the party this weekend at Mark's house?
6: Don't want to. Besides, my church youth group is having a bonfire.
4: A bonfire sounds like fun.
11: Fun is going to Mark's house. Whenever he has a party, his parents buy a keg of beer,
6: which is illegal because he's not 21.
11: You are such a prude. How about you, Annie?
4: Drinking party? No thanks. Alcohol wrecked my family. I never ever want to drink.
11: You say that now, but wait until you're in college.
4: College started the following year, and all three of us ended up at the same school. Rhonda joined a student ministry and led Bible studies, while Denise joined every campus party there was. She kept inviting me to beer parties during my freshman year, and I resisted, until one time, I didn't. She promised me it would be fun to hang out with her and her drinking friends, and so I convinced myself that nothing would go wrong. But everything did. This cute boy, whom I barely knew, encouraged me to have a beer, then another, and another until I blacked out. He forced me into a corner while he was molesting me, trying to take my clothes off. I'll never forget his suffocating weight on top of me. Somehow, I was able to wake up enough to shove him off me. He started begging me to stay, but I dressed as quickly as I could and ran out of the room. Once outside, I ran to the only safe place I knew.
6: I am so sorry, Annie. Let me take you to the emergency room. They'll do a rape test and...
11: No! I was able to stop him before he...
6: How could I be so stupid?
11: This wasn't consensual. He took advantage of you.
6: Who's gonna take my word for that? I was drunk, remember?
11: That still doesn't give him an excuse or the right to do that.
6: What he did was wrong.
11: God kept warning me not to drink, but I ignored him. Now there's no way God can forgive me for what I did. I'd be better off dead.
6: Annie, that is a lie from the pit of hell. Of course God can forgive you. Jesus already took the punishment for your sins.
11: I wish I had faith like yours.
6: Annie, there is nothing, and I mean nothing, that can separate you from God's love. Yeah, it was stupid to get drunk, but Jesus still loves you.
11: When I was a little girl, I asked Jesus to come into my heart. I thought that made me bulletproof from sinning and doing stupid stuff.
6: We all sin, every one of us. But the closer we walk with God, the easier it is not to sin.
11: How will I ever get close to God again after what I've done?
6: Repent for what you did. Ask God to forgive you and rededicate your life to Him. And run from temptation next time. Listen, whenever we sin, the enemy wants us to run away from God. But God wants us to run to Him.
11: Will you help me pray to Him?
6: Of course. Let's pray right now. Father God, we come to you with broken hearts and ask you to fill Annie's life with your love and grace. Please.
4: As we knelt on her dorm room floor, I asked God's forgiveness for getting drunk and asked Him to be the Lord of my life. As we prayed, I felt the weight of my sins fall away. For the first time in my life, I truly felt born again, and it became easier to say no to the temptations of college life. The following summer, I worked at a church family camp where I met a guy named Paul who was everything most girls want in a husband. During one of our conversations, I decided to tell him about the attempted rape.
12: I'm sorry he did that. It wasn't your fault.
4: I keep telling myself that.
12: Can I ask you a question?
4: Sure.
12: Why did you tell me that story?
4: Well, you'd eventually find out, and you'd probably never want to be my friend once you knew. So better to get it over with now before...
12: Why wouldn't I want to be your friend?
4: Because you're perfect, and I'm far from it.
12: I'm not perfect.
4: Sure you are. You graduated from Bible college, you love God, and you are super friendly to everybody.
12: Thanks, but I'm only following what God tells me to do.
4: Exactly. And that's why all the girls at camp have a crush on you.
12: They do?
11: Yeah. And whenever you lead prayer in the chapel, it's obvious you have this really close connection with God. And you have this peace about you that I wish I had.
12: You can have that peace too. Annie, can I share a Bible verse with you? Better yet, I want you to memorize it. It's from the book of Philippians. Let me show it to you. Chapter 4. Start reading right there.
11: But in everything by prayer and supplication, with thanksgiving, let your requests be made known unto God.
12: It's easier to trust God will answer our prayers according to what's best for us when we thank God for what he's already done for us. Keep reading.
11: And the peace of God, which passeth all understanding, shall keep your hearts and minds through Christ Jesus. But how do I find that peace?
12: When we surrender our hearts and thoughts to God, he gives us peace to know that he has a purpose behind everything that happens.
11: Even growing up poor with an alcoholic stepfather?
12: Sometimes God allows the very things he hates to accomplish the very things he loves.
11: Say that again. Slower this time?
12: Sometimes God allows the very things he hates to accomplish the very things he loves. He hated seeing his son crucified on that cross, but he allowed it for a greater purpose.
11: Okay, I need to remember that God loves me, but...
12: But what?
11: I still feel like damaged goods because of all the things that happened to me. What kind of guy could ever love a girl like me?
12: The right kind of guy.
4: After summer camp, Paul and I continued to memorize Bible verses together. And when I finished college, this man, who had become my best friend, proposed to me. And I said yes. Paul was a hard worker, so was I. And with God's help, we always had just enough money in those early years of marriage. We had our first baby when I was 25, and three more after that. My husband was everything I had hoped for. But I still struggled with anxiety and depression from my childhood. I was even suicidal. So, I sought a Christian counselor to get to the bottom of it.
13: Annie, you put a lot of pressure on yourself to be perfect, but it takes time to work through the trauma you've endured. Growing up in an abusive home with your stepfather's violent temper took a toll on you.
11: More than I ever realized.
13: You were always afraid of upsetting him, always wondering when the next shoe would drop, right?
11: Yes, but that was years ago. I'm a Christian now, married to a great guy who loves me as Christ does, and...
13: And you're still working through trust issues because of what happened to you as a child. Your parents, the very people who were supposed to protect you, didn't.
11: I'm 37 years old. Why am I still struggling with this?
13: I think you are experiencing a form of PTSD, post-traumatic stress disorder. You still carry the damage from all that fear and trauma. So... Maybe it's time to replace your fears with God's truth and believe that he's trustworthy. Learning to trust God's character is one of the ways God gives us peace, despite whatever harm we've experienced. What about sleeping? Are you still having nightmares?
11: Not as many. Although last night I had this bizarre dream.
13: Tell me about it.
11: I was in this old house we used to live in, and it had an attic filled with broken furniture. In my dream, I can hear my parents fighting. I'm sitting in the attic with my hands over my ears so I don't listen to them, and I'm crying. Then I see this man. He has his back to me. He's working on this old chest that has layers of paint covering it. He's slowly scraping away one layer at a time, and I see hints of beautiful wood under the paint. But there are so many layers, and then I woke up. That's all I remember. Just a silly dream.
13: I think God gave you that dream.
11: Really? Why?
13: To show you what he's doing. Annie, you're that beautiful piece of furniture, covered with layers of abuse, and he's slowly and gently scraping it all away.
4: God continued to scrape the layers away, turning old, open wounds into holy scars, reminders of what he saved me from. Paul and I attended a great Bible-believing church and began serving others through mission trips. One time, we partnered with an inner-city ministry in Minneapolis to share the love of Jesus with children. Every one of them was bouncing with energy, all except one young girl.
14: That little one doesn't want to leave your side.
4: I keep telling her to play games with the other children, but she always hangs back. Says she wants to stay by me.
14: That's because she knows you're safe.
4: What do you mean?
14: Just a sec. Sweetheart, put these plates on the picnic table for me while Miss Annie and I talk, okay?
6: Okay.
4: She's a beautiful girl.
14: Yes, she is. People look at her and have no idea what her home life is like.
4: What do you mean?
14: She lives with her grandmother. Nobody knows where her mom is. Occasionally, I drop off free groceries for them. And every time I do, her grandmother's high on pot. And seems like there's always men coming and going.
4: And I thought I had it rough. Do you know if she's been
14: physically abused? No, I would know if she had.
4: How?
14: You've been working with kids as long as I have. It's easy to spot them. They're usually withdrawn, afraid to look you in the eye, and have no normal joy for their age.
4: How can I help her?
14: Keep doing what you're doing. Loving on her and telling her about Jesus. Most of all, pray. Never stop praying for her.
4: That was the day I realized that all the evil I had endured allowed me to have empathy for others who encounter the same types of trials. My faith in God was getting stronger every day, but there was one thing I still struggled to surrender to God.
1: There are so many choices. I don't know where to begin.
8: I'm paying for lunch, so you pick whatever you want.
4: Mom, I'm worried about you. I've never seen you look so thin.
1: I haven't had much of an appetite since Bill left.
4: Mom, that was a year ago. I hope he never comes back.
1: He won't. He's living with some younger woman now.
4: He cheated on you the whole time you were married. You know that, right?
1: I always suspected. Just too proud to admit it, I suppose. Maybe if I had been prettier or...
4: Mom, you are the most beautiful woman I know. Your looks were never an excuse for him betraying you. I hate that man for what he did to you. That man never apologized, not once, for how he treated my brother and me. I hope he burns...
1: Bill has cancer.
4: What?
1: He has lung and liver cancer. All those years of smoking and drinking finally caught up with him.
4: Is he getting treatment?
1: No, he's refused help. He's dying, Annie.
4: I felt relieved that he was dying. Soon I would be free from the man who had abused my family and me all those years. Bill had never asked for my forgiveness, so in my self-righteous pride, I never forgave him. He deserved to be punished forever. God might extend him mercy, but why should I? At church the following Sunday, I was so preoccupied with thoughts of hating him that I only half listened to the hymns until the last one. Would you be free from the burden of sin? There's power in the blood, power in the blood. Would you o'er evil a victory win? There's power in the blood, power in the blood. Would you be free from your passion and pride? As I sang those words, I felt God show me what I needed to do. My stepfather died 1 month later.
15: Excuse me, are you Annie?
4: Yes.
15: I'm Becca, your stepfather.
4: Yes, I know who you are.
15: Ah, yeah. Well, I'm sorry we never met.
4: I'm sorry for your loss. I'm glad he wasn't alone when he passed.
15: He spoke about you a lot towards the end. The letter you sent a few weeks ago with pictures of your children. It meant so much to him.
4: Thank you for telling me.
15: Being bedridden for 18 months gave him lots of time to think, you know? He endured so much pain, but I never saw him cry until the day your letter came and he read that you'd forgiven him.
4: God's forgiven me for so much. It was only right that I should forgive too.
15: I just wanted you to know he got right with God before the end. And your letter was a big part of that. Thank you, Annie. Thank you.
4: Only God could have given me the grace to write that letter. That simple act of forgiveness finally set me free from years of resentment and bitterness. Since then, God has given me more joy than all the tears I have ever shed. If your childhood was difficult like mine was, I want you to remember this. Only God can free you from the pain of those memories. It begins by asking God to be the father you never had.
3: Annie's story reminds us that God is near to the brokenhearted and also a father to the fatherless. If your father was absent or abusive, I encourage you to read the Gospel of John and learn the good news that Jesus came to save sinners and came to help you restore a broken relationship with your heavenly Father. 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So we're now producing an exciting new children's show called The Clue Crew. This is a family-friendly adventure series where there's always a biblical lesson to be learned and a mystery to be solved. We're also bringing to life powerful gospel truths in a new series called History's Greatest Sermons. This program will feature the very words of Billy Sunday, Charles Spurgeon, Dwight L. Moody, and many more, all dramatized and delivered by our very own Unshackled actors. And then there's our daily devotionals. In these four-minute episodes, we hear a true story of transformation with supporting scripture and an application point to help us dive deeper in our biblical understanding. 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This is program number 3930, heard in the true story of Ann Martin were Angela Morris, Michael Wallner, Cheryl Lynn Galimo, Ben Zarbach, Amanda Markeski, and Brocky Murphy. Original music, Don Badorf. 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Script, Scott Kirk. 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So, until next time, unless our Lord returns before then, I'm Timothy Gregory reminding you that the doors to Pacific Garden Mission are open night and day. 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
3: USA Radio News, I'm Jim Rinaldi. ABC is accusing the Trump administration of violating his free speech rights in a filing submitted to the FCC this week, Jim Roop reports.
4: The Disney-owned network blasting the federal government for creating what it calls a chilling effect on First Amendment freedoms while citing its investigation into The View.
3: The grand opening of a business owned by rapper Snoop Dogg is postponed due to safety concerns. Lisa Taylor has the details.
5: The cannabis retail store in Long Beach is called SWED for Smoke Weed Every Day. The decision follows a deadly shooting last Friday at the grand opening of Marathon Burger, a franchise connected with late rapper Nipsey Hussle.
3: It's been revealed the parent company of Donald Trump's Truth Social platform took hundreds of millions in losses for the first 3 months of the year. Ozempic and Wegovy pills are now available for same-day delivery on Amazon. 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

Since we have been made right in God's sight by faith, we have peace with God because of what Jesus Christ our Lord has done for us. 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
3: USA Radio News, I'm Jim Rinaldi. ABC is accusing the Trump administration of violating his free speech rights in a filing submitted to the FCC this week, Jim Roop reports.
4: The Disney-owned network blasting the federal government for creating what it calls a chilling effect on First Amendment freedoms while citing its investigation into The View.
3: The grand opening of a business owned by rapper Snoop Dogg is postponed due to safety concerns. Lisa Taylor has details.
5: The cannabis retail store in Long Beach is called SWED for Smoke Weed Every Day. The decision follows a deadly shooting last Friday at the grand opening of Marathon Burger, a franchise connected with late rapper Nipsey Hussle.
3: It's been revealed the parent company of Donald Trump's Truth Social platform took hundreds of millions in losses for the first 3 months of the year. Ozempic and Wegovy pills are now available for same-day delivery on Amazon. 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
6: Shalom, beloved. This is Rabbi Schneider. We've been studying the tabernacle. And the first type of offering that took place inside the ancient tabernacle was the burnt offering, or in Hebrew, the olah offering. What I want to focus on is that the entire offering had to be burned up. None of it could be left. It's a shadow of what God is calling upon you and I to do, to offer up our entire life to Him without holding anything back. 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

0: This is what God has testified. 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
3: USA Radio News, I'm Jim Rinaldi. ABC is accusing the Trump administration of violating its free speech rights in a filing submitted to the FCC this week, Jim Roop reports.
4: The Disney-owned network blasting the federal government for creating what it calls a chilling effect on First Amendment freedoms while citing its investigation into The View.
3: The grand opening of a business owned by rapper Snoop Dogg is postponed due to safety concerns. Lisa Taylor has the details.
5: The cannabis retail store in Long Beach is called SWED for Smoke Weed Every Day. The decision follows a deadly shooting last Friday at the grand opening of Marathon Burger, a franchise connected with late rapper Nipsey Hussle.
3: It's been revealed the parent company of Donald Trump's Truth Social platform took hundreds of millions in losses for the first 3 months of the year. Ozempic and Wegovy pills are now available for same-day delivery on Amazon. 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
7: A major pro-life victory has come from Kenya, where the Court of Appeal overturned a previous ruling which had declared abortion a constitutional right. The judges ruled that abortion is not a fundamental right under Kenya's constitution and reaffirmed protections for the unborn child's right to life. This decision reverses a 2022 lower court ruling and restores the constitutional balance that many leaders and advocates correctly identified as being distorted. Kenya's law still allows limited exceptions in certain emergency circumstances, but the court made clear that there is no broad constitutional right to abortion on demand. This case matters far beyond Kenya. It shows that around the world, the fight for life rages on.
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3: USA Radio News, I'm Jim Rinaldi. ABC is accusing the Trump administration of violating his free speech rights in a filing submitted to the FCC this week, Jim Roop reports.
4: The Disney-owned network blasting the federal government for creating what it calls a chilling effect on First Amendment freedoms while citing its investigation into The View.
3: The grand opening of a business owned by rapper Snoop Dogg is postponed due to safety concerns. Lisa Taylor has the details.
5: The cannabis retail store in Long Beach is called SWED for Smoke Weed Every Day. The decision follows a deadly shooting last Friday at the grand opening of Marathon Burger, a franchise connected with late rapper Nipsey Hussle.
3: It's been revealed the parent company of Donald Trump's Truth Social platform took hundreds of millions in losses for the first 3 months of the year. Ozempic and Wegovy pills are now available for same-day delivery on Amazon. From America's News Network, USA Radio News.
6: I'm Miriam Neff.
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6: Some say that the net worth level for a trust is $100,000. 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
3: USA Radio News, I'm Jim Rinaldi. James Comey's trial over his 8647 social media post is set to start in July as of now.
4: Comey's facing federal charges, including threatening the president. In a written order Friday, a judge tentatively scheduled a trial start date for July 15th. I'm Jim Roop.
3: Nike is facing a new class action lawsuit accusing the company of failing to refund tariff-related costs. Lisa Carton reports.
5: Nike has said it paid roughly $1 billion in tariffs on imported goods as a result of those actions.
3: A bipartisan push is underway to remove the Secret Service from the Department of Homeland Security. Congressman Jared Moskowitz and Russell Fry are co-leading a new bill that would transfer the federal law enforcement agency to the executive office of the president. The State Department will begin revoking U.S. passports from parents who owe significant child support. From America's News Network, USA Radio News.
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7: Have you ever thought about the cords that bound Jesus as he was arrested the night before his crucifixion? In John 18:12, it says, the Roman cohort and the commander and the officers of the Jews arrested Jesus and bound him. 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

I am certain that God, who began the good work within you, will continue his work until it is finally finished, on the day when Christ Jesus returns. 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

0: Brian Kent. 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
4: The Bible reminds us the Lord is near to all who call on him. That's why God gave us the gift of prayer, because he wants to talk with us.
1: It's like a hotline to God.
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3: Isn't that cool? 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
4: 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Jesus taught us to pray, to be united as one. 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
5: Hey, this is Ryan Kennedy, and I'd love to invite you to take a moment and pray the Lord's Prayer with me. Our Father, who art in heaven, hallowed be thy name. Thy kingdom come, thy will be done, on earth as it is in heaven. Give us this day our daily bread, and forgive us our trespasses as we forgive those who trespass against us. And lead us not into temptation, but deliver us from evil. For yours is the kingdom, the power, and the glory, forever and ever. Amen.
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7: Carter Conlon from the historic Times Square Church in New York City.
8: We are ambassadors of this incredible kingdom of forgiveness, and we are completely unjustified to hold on to old grievances no matter what was done to us. Because surely nothing worse than that which was done to Christ has been done to you or me.
7: We're glad you've joined us for this weekly edition of A Call to the Nation. Did you know you have the ability to move mountains? In today's message, Carter will explain how that's possible. This kind of authority in prayer stands on the foundation stone of forgiveness. But before you even start thinking about anybody else, it's important to know you need the forgiveness of God. Let's learn more about this incredible gift as we join Carter now.
8: Mark chapter 11, verse 22, it says, "So Jesus answered and said to them, 'Have faith in God. For assuredly I say to you, whoever says to this mountain, be removed and be cast into the sea, and does not doubt in his heart, but believes that those things he says will be done, he will have whatever he says. Therefore I say to you, whatever things you ask when you pray, believe that you receive them, and you will have them.'" Just these two verses of scripture, can you imagine if we actually believed this? The prayer meeting would not be something you had to beg people to attend on Wednesday night or whatever night. I mean, the people would be abandoning everything to come to the prayer meeting. They would abandon the busyness of their day to go into the prayer closet and talk with God if we really, really believed this. You see, what Jesus spoke is actually true. We do have this faith promised of God to move these mountains. And I'm going to talk about the mountains in just a moment. And cause them to lose their strongholds, cause them to lose their influence, to be cast into a place other than where they are. And this incredible promise, whatever things you ask when you pray, believe that you receive them and you will have them. Now that's in the context of James chapter 4 and verse 3. Remember James the apostle, who said, "You ask and you receive not, because you ask amiss, that you may consume it upon your lust." So in other words, if we're asking for something just because we want to consume it upon ourselves, that's an asking amiss, and we may not receive what we ask for. But when our motivation is the advancement of the kingdom of God, when our motivation is to live a life that's going to bring glory to his name and perhaps live in a way that we can be of some effect in pushing back the darkness that is trying to swallow the lives of our families and our friends and so many around us, then whatever we ask for, we shall receive. Isn't that amazing? When our motives are right, when our lives are in order, when we're moving towards God's plan for our life, not our own plan, but God's plan, we can ask and we will receive. Now, he had just come back from entering into Jerusalem, and he had approached a fig tree that gave the appearance, at least, of covering, gave the appearance of bearing fruit. He walked up to the fig tree, and I've always believed it was a type of Adam, because you remember in Genesis chapter 3, when the Lord came down into the garden and Adam had lost, Adam, I believe, and Eve were covered with the glory of God. That's why they didn't know they were naked. Just like Moses, when he went into the presence of God, he came out and his face was glowing. I do believe, because they spent time with the living God, that the reflective glory of God was upon them. That's why they didn't need clothing, and they were unaware of nakedness at this point. But when they sinned against God, when they bit into the theology that they could be godly without God, they suddenly lost the glory of God, and they became aware of their nakedness, their bankruptcy. And so what did they do? They went to the fig tree, which has kind of a broad, flat, green leaf, and they made skirts, probably hats. And they exchanged the glory of God for fig leaves. Can you just imagine that? How ridiculous Adam must have looked. Like, he must have looked like he had a lampshade on his head, and he had a grass skirt with fig leaves to cover himself. And he exchanged the glory of God for this ridiculous costume. And it represents, in a sense, man's attempt to be godly in himself, to cover his struggles, to cover his failings, to cover his sin. And ultimately, it represents the belief that we can be godly without God, because that was the theological fruit that Adam and Eve actually bit into, that they could become judges, as God is, knowing the good. In other words, creating their own good and creating their own evil. And the scripture says that Jesus was coming out of Bethany and going back up into Jerusalem, and he was hungry. And I honestly believe he was hungry for the fellowship, not with Adam, but all of Adam's descendants. He was hungry. He saw you into the future. He saw me, and there was a hunger in the heart of God. Now, I know that God is complete in himself. That's not even debatable. He doesn't need anything. He's God. He's fully complete just in being God. But he can also allow himself to have a need. In other words, like, for example, God can't forget anything, but he said through the prophet Isaiah, I will remember your sins no more. In other words, God says, I will cause myself to forget your sins. Isn't that amazing? Although he's not capable of forgetting, he can cause himself to forget. Although he could exist alone, fully existent in himself, he chose to create Adam and Eve. He chose to create us in his image, because he wanted fellowship. I don't fully understand that mystery. The Bible does say that it's a mystery that the angels desire to look into. With all of the perfection in heaven, with all the created beings around him, moving in unison with his will, worshiping him, not needing to be redeemed, yet his affection is on us. And the angels see that, and they don't fully understand it. We must look so incredibly flawed. And yet, in the midst of it, the heart and affection of God is upon us. He's on his way to the final mission that his father had sent him to bring us back. And he's hungry for that fellowship. When he would come down in the garden and he would bring animals to Adam and say, Adam, what are we going to call this? I don't fully get that. God knew what they were, but yet he let Adam name them. And the scripture says what Adam called them, they're still called that today. And he was hungry. And seeing a fig tree afar off, verse 13, it says, having leaves, he went to see if perhaps he could find something on it. And when he came to it, he found nothing but leaves, for it was not the season of figs. Now, the writer is writing from the perspective of either himself or somebody else, just observing Jesus doing this, assuming that he's physically hungry, assuming that he's coming to the tree, and the omniscient, that means the all-knowing God, doesn't know if there's any fruit on this tree. I want to suggest that this is just an observation of his behavior, but he knew there was nothing on this tree. It was not even the season of figs. And so the Son of God, with all of his power, comes to this fig tree, and when he sees there's nothing on it, he curses it in a sense and says, let no one ever eat fruit from you again. And his disciples heard it. Now, if we take this at face value, it makes the Son of God look exceedingly petty. In other words, he's approaching a tree. It's not the season for fruit. He finds nothing on it, and then he curses it. It's just a vain display of power, in a sense, unless he's teaching us something in this. I believe, honestly, he's looking at this faux covering as it is, that humanity has tried to place upon themselves to in the sheer force of human will to get back into relationship with God and to be godly by human effort. And it has its coverings. You remember in Jerusalem, the Pharisees had these fine coverings and these wonderful garments that they had concocted for themselves. But on close examination, there was no fruit. It was all just a covering. And when you got close, you found envy, you found pride, you found dead men's bones behind incredibly whitewashed exteriors. And so he said, no one eat fruit from you ever again. And in the morning, when they passed by, verse 20, it says, they saw the fig tree dried up from the roots. And Peter, remembering, said to him, Rabbi, look, the fig tree which you cursed has withered away. And this is when he speaks to them. Have faith in God. For assuredly I say to you, whoever says to this mountain, now the only mountain in the area is Jerusalem. Now the fig tree is kind of emblematic of the whole system of religion that's represented by Jerusalem of that time. The system that had covered itself in its own religious fig leaves as it is. This mountain of deception. It's not just the deception of the one fig tree, but it's the whole system that offered a deceptive relationship with God. It was just an exterior covering that had no real reality to it, and it was absolutely incapable of bearing the fruit that only God can bear in a person's life. Praise be to God. So he says, you can not only say this to the fig tree, but to the mountain. Not only pray for anything deceptive in your own life, anything that is offering covering that is not real. You see, we have power to say, God, this thing must be taken away from my life. Don't let this thing deceive me any longer. Yes. Don't let this substance that's falsely offering me comfort, don't let it deceive me anymore. I have the power now to stand against this thing, not just in my own personal life, but in the lives of my family members. You know, we see family members that are falling into certain patterns of even religion that doesn't really offer a covering. And we have the power to stand and say, let no one eat fruit from you ever again. Our friends all around us that are falling into traps of addiction or whatever their behaviors are, we have power, we have authority to stand against these things and say, lose your ability to deceive them. Did you ever know you could pray like that? You could pray for somebody that's fallen into a trap and you say, in the name of Jesus, I stand against this deception. And let my brother, let my sister, let my friend no longer eat from this tree of deception any longer. And then he takes it even farther. He says, not just the tree, but the mountain. It's a type of you and I coming here and looking out on these prayer tablets at the mountain of despair that's all around us. The mountains of deception that have entrapped people. The mountains of failed marriages where one of the partners has somehow fallen into the lie of believing that somebody else other than my marriage partner is going to satisfy the desire of my life or the desire of my heart. This is a mountain that's in our society today. And Jesus said, not just the fig tree, but the mountain. The mountain, of course, was Jerusalem that he was pointing at. And you and I know that in AD 70, the mountain was removed and cast into the sea all over the world. And we know that. And so he wasn't just speaking something idly. He said, there's going to be a victory on the cross, and I'm imparting this victory to you. And I'm telling you, if you have faith in God, you can speak to this deception. You can have authority in your prayers. You can stand against the darkness. If we don't believe this, I think we're a people to be pitied in our generation. I happen to believe that these are the words of the Son of God, who cannot lie. He does not exaggerate. He doesn't put a carrot on the stick in front of us that we can never attain. It's always a foot in front of us. We can't reach it. No, it is truth. It is absolute truth. That not just to the fig trees of deception, these fruitless coverings that are sent to deceive, but the whole mountain. And we're living in a generation where there is a mountain of deception in this generation. People are looking everywhere but to God, trying to be God in their own strength, trying to establish rules of good and evil and right and wrong apart from God, trying to be virtuous without the virtuous one abiding in their inward parts. And Jesus said, I'm going to give you the power, if you have faith in God, to say to the mountain, be removed and be cast into the sea. However, this kind of authority in prayer stands on the foundation stone of forgiveness. Listen to this. He said, therefore, I say to you, whatever things you ask in prayer when you pray, believe that you receive them and you will have them. And, verse 25, and whenever you stand praying, if you have anything against anyone, forgive him. That your Father in heaven may also forgive your trespasses. But if you do not forgive, neither will your Father in heaven forgive your trespasses. You know, we ask ourselves, how important is, it's funny, like this incredible promise of cursing fig trees and moving mountains, and then he just puts it all on the cornerstone of forgiveness. Because we are ambassadors of a kingdom that is all about forgiveness. Father, forgive them. As he was beaten, he was betrayed, he was lied about, he was spit on, he was mocked, he was crucified, and yet in the midst of all his pain, he says, Father, forgive them. They don't know what they do. This is a kingdom of forgiveness that you and I have been invited into as ambassadors. And so he puts this power to pray on this cornerstone of forgiveness. It's an amazing thing when you begin to realize it. You know, in Matthew chapter 18, you know, Peter came to the Lord Jesus Christ and he said to him, Lord, how often shall my brother sin against me and I forgive him? Up to seven times? Now, Peter was a fisherman. He was a tough fisherman. I have no doubt about it. I have no doubt he had a bad temper. I have no doubt if you crossed him once, you might get away with it. If you crossed him twice, you're eating your supper with your gums that night. I have no doubt about it. And so he wants to please the Lord. He wants to appear spiritual. And so he says, how often shall I forgive my brother? And he's concocting this thing. This, like, seven times? I mean, that's, to Peter, that's way beyond reasonable. That's only God can do that. Seven times. I mean, he just thinks nobody would ever get away with playing games with me seven times. And Jesus said to him, I did not say to you up to seven times, but up to 70 times seven. He's probably doing the math at this point. That's 490 times. It's impossible with men. It's only possible with God. And he goes on to say, therefore, the kingdom of heaven is like a certain king who wanted to settle accounts with his servants. When he had begun to settle accounts, one was brought to him, owed him 10,000 talents. But as he was not able to pay, his master commanded that he be sold, and his wife and his children and all that he had, and that the payment be made. And the servant therefore fell down before him, saying, Master, have patience with me, and I will pay you all. Then the master of that servant was moved with compassion, released him, and forgave him the debt. But that servant went out and found one of his fellow servants who owed him 100 denarii. In other words, what anybody owes us in comparison to what we owed God is so insignificant, it's almost not worth writing it down. But he laid hands on him and took him by the throat, saying, pay me what you owe. You wonder how many people have been forgiven by God in the body of Christ, but we still have somebody else by the throat. Somebody in our past that abused us, somebody that let us down, somebody that wasn't there when we needed us, somebody that spoke ill about us, somebody that maybe stiffed us for money, whatever it was, we take them by the throat. Even though we've been forgiven such an incredible debt, we are refusing to forgive those who have hurt us. Pay me what you owe. So the fellow servant fell down at his feet and begged him, saying, have patience with me and I will pay you all. And he would not, but went and threw him into prison until he should pay the debt. So when his fellow servants saw what had been done, they were very grieved and came and told their master all that had been done. Then his master, after he'd called him, said to him, you wicked servant, I forgave you all that debt because you begged me. Should you not also have had compassion on your fellow servant just as I had pity on you? And his master was angry and delivered him to the torturers until he should pay all that was due to him. So my heavenly Father also will do to you, each of you, if you from your heart does not forgive his brother his trespasses. And I want you to think about that.

forgive somebody who has wronged you, the end result is that you're delivered to torment. I think of all the people in marriages that are looking outside the relationship, and half the times there are problems in the past before even coming into the marriage. There's unforgiveness there somewhere, and they've refused to let it go. Now, I'm not suggesting that forgiveness implies that what the person did to you was right. It's just a law in the kingdom of God. We are built on this foundation of forgiveness. Forgiveness is a command. Trust is earned. You don't have to trust somebody because you've forgiven them, but you have to forgive them. That's a command of God. When years and years ago, I was transferred into the public relations department in the police force where I worked, and in the public relations department, there was a man called Tom. He was about 35 years of age at the time, and he had a fatal disease. It was only a matter of time, and he was going to lose his life, and there was no cure for what he had. And he had been transferred in just to answer the phone in the office until he was incapacitated. And then at a certain point, then he would have to go on disability, and then he was going to die. And his prognosis was not very good. He only really had a few years left to live. I got to know Tom, and one day I'm passing through the office, and he said, Carter, he said, I just see something and I hear something in you, and I'm not quite sure what it is. What is it that I'm seeing? I was able to share with him my testimony. I was able to share the gospel of Jesus Christ, and in the office that day, I led him to Christ as his Lord and Savior. And we rejoiced together, and it was just an awesome moment. And then it was only a few weeks later, Tom came in the office one day. He says, man, you're not going to believe this. You're not going to believe this. He's just beside himself. I've been to the doctor, and my disease is gone. It's absolutely gone. There's no trace of it. And the doctor said, a secular doctor said to me, Tom, you have had a miracle. He said, this disease you have does not go away on its own. There is no known treatment for it. It is gone. There's not a trace of it in your body. You are cured. You are healed. And he said, Tom, I have no explanation for what has happened to you, but I'm telling you, you've had a miracle. A secular doctor told Tom he'd had a miracle. And you know, the funny thing is, we never prayed for his healing. Matter of fact, it never even occurred to me at that point to pray for his healing. I talked to him about Christ. He opened his heart. He received the forgiveness of God. And I said, Tom, how do you think the healing? We were just talking one day. I said, how do you think the healing in your life happened? Now, this is a brand new Christian. He doesn't have a whole lot of theology in his life. But here's what he told me. He said, Carter, when I was a boy, my father was an evil man. My father would stand me in a bathtub of ice cold water, take his belt off, and beat me on the back and on my legs and on my buttocks until welts broke out on my body. I hated that man. And he said, I lived to see him die in agony. His father was still alive. And he said, I just lived to see him on his deathbed so that I could walk in and just point my finger and gloat at him and saying, you're finally getting what you deserve. And he said, the interesting thing is, when I opened my heart and gave my life to Jesus, I went home one night and I said, God, if you have forgiven me after all I have done, I no longer have the right to hold this grievance against my father. And he said the words, I forgive my father. And he told me, he said, when the bitterness left my life, the disease went with it. That's Tom's story. And he had a miracle healing to back up his testimony. So how important is forgiveness? And why would Jesus set this mountain-moving miracle power on this foundation of forgiveness? You see, the reasons are fairly obvious. We are ambassadors of this incredible kingdom of forgiveness, and we are completely unjustified to hold on to old grievances no matter what was done to us. Because surely nothing worse than that which was done to Christ has been done to you or me. We've all had people who have let us down. We've all had things that have been said. We've all had people who weren't there when we needed them. I get all of that. But if we have received the forgiveness of Christ and we are willing to let go the debts, the throats of others that owe us something, even if we feel at least they owe us an apology, if nothing else, God says, no, take your hands off their neck and let them go. And the promise that I make to you is that I'm going to give you faith to see people around you set free. I'm going to give you faith to make a difference in your society. I'm going to move you into something of my spirit in my life that can only come from the presence of God inside of your life. And so you ask me now the question, who should I forgive first? Well, before you even start thinking about anybody else, it's so important that you receive the forgiveness of God. As we always say at Times Square Church, it's as easy as ABC.

0: Just admit that you're a sinner and you need a Savior. Don't make it difficult. Say, God, I can't save myself. I'm done with the false coverings in my own life. I'm done trying to be good in my own strength because I can't. And so, Lord, I recognize that you went to a cross and paid the price for my sin. And so that I invite you into my life to be my Lord and my Savior. Believe that God sent his Son to die on the cross to take your place. The punishment you deserve, Jesus Christ took that punishment. Don't make it complicated. You were guilty. An innocent man took your place, suffered the punishment of the separation from God that you deserved and I deserved. And he did it because he loves you. He did it because he was hungry for fellowship with you. Remember, Jesus approached the tree because he was hungry. He was hungry to have a living relationship with you. That's why he came to this world, not to condemn you. He came to get you. He came to pay the price so you could be restored to God and begin to confess with your mouth Jesus Christ as your Lord and your Savior. Firstly, you need to receive the forgiveness of God. And secondly, you need to forgive yourself. Because you might have been the abuser. You might have been the one that wasn't there when people needed you. You might be the one that needs... You see, when you do come to Christ as your Savior, you get kicked off the throne of your own life. You're no longer the king or the queen anymore. You're kicked off the throne. Jesus Christ sits on that throne, and he starts calling you his own, and he calls you clean, and he calls you forgiven. Matter of fact, in the Bible, he says you are as clean as God is through Jesus Christ. The righteousness of God in Christ Jesus. That's the way the Bible says it. That means I'm as clean as God is through Jesus Christ. He said to Peter one day, when he was speaking with Peter, the Lord said to him, whatever I have cleansed, don't you call it common or unclean anymore. You have to learn to forgive yourself because we've all made mistakes. We've all fallen short of the glory of God. We've all done things that we regret doing. And sometimes people can receive the forgiveness of God, but they can't forgive themselves for what they have done. You have to accept God's forgiveness and then forgive yourself. And once you're operating it from that perspective, then you let go the debt that somebody else owes you. Forgive. And sometimes you have to trust God to forgive. You have to ask him for the strength because we just can't do it in our own strength. Just let it go. Let it go.
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6: I'm Ruth Kramer with Mission Network News. Israel saw an increase in immigration last year from Western nations. Pastor Kostia Tzivin with the Beit Halal congregation says new arrivals are escaping rising anti-Semitism in the West. When they get to Israel, many come with very little. Messianic believers at Beit Halal congregation are serving immigrants with relief supplies.
7: We help to organize and manage bomb shelters so that they will be more cozy, if we can use such a word for bomb shelter, because sometimes we have 3-4 sirens during the night. And of course, you just sleep in bomb shelter because you can't go back and forth from your apartment to bomb shelter. You just sleep there. So you need a lot of stuff there.
6: Along with physical relief, immigrants are also hearing gospel hope. Pray for peace. And a young Christian woman has reportedly been arrested in Iran amid a growing crackdown. Sat7 received word on Wednesday that a 30-year-old Iranian woman named Azuli has been detained by the regime. John Cernila, president of Sat7 USA, says this arrest hits close to home for the ministry.
8: She has a history of posting pro-Christian content on Instagram, and she's been arrested because of that. And we're getting this information from an employee of ours who works for our Iranian channel. because this employee is related to this young 30-year-old woman.
6: Iran's arrested more than 4,000 people and executed at least 21 since the war began, including many Christians. Srinila says these cases show the very real dangers Iranian Christians are facing, and it's an urgent call for prayer. Thanks for listening to Mission Network News, a service of One Way Ministries. 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I'm Ruth Kramer.
9: I'm Miriam Neff with New Beginnings. With our children both born to us and adopted, Bob and I loved singing Gaither's song to them, You're Something Special. The words, when Jesus brought you to us and we loved you from the start, described our experience when our adopted children were delivered by car, as well as the others in the hospital delivery room. 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Parents out of town, Bob and I again sang that song to these precious boys. 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

0: Jesus didn't come to earth to create a new religion. 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And today, Rabbi Schneider is going to remind us that when we celebrate Shavuot, known as Pentecost in the New Testament, we're acknowledging that God gave us an ever-present mediator to help us through any tribulation. 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And now, let's get started. Rabbi?
1: Did you know Father God has some appointments with you? You see, the Lord actually gives us His appointments in the 23rd chapter of the book we call in Hebrew Vayikra, which is translated in English as Leviticus. In Leviticus chapter 23, the Lord says, "These are my appointed days." So we get this term appointment because these are the Lord's appointed days, and He wants us to mark them and worship Him in a particular way during His holy appointed days. And many of you know that everything that Yeshua, that Jesus did during His earthly ministry, He timed to the exact day to fulfill these spring holy days. In other words, as many of you know, once again, He was crucified on Passover. He was buried during the next spring holy day called Unleavened Bread. He rose from the dead on the Hebrew holy day called First Fruits. And today we're going to be talking about the last of the spring holy days called in Hebrew Shavuot, also referred to as Pentecost or the Feast of Weeks. Pentecost meaning 50. Now, how do we go from Shavuot meaning weeks to Pentecost meaning 50? Because this particular holy day took place 7 weeks and a day after Passover. So it took place 50 days after Passover. And so that's why in Greek it's called Pentecost. Pentecost means 50. So we're going to zero in now on what Pentecost is about, and particularly, beloved ones, how it applies to your life and my life today. So Father God, we thank You now for the Ruach HaKodesh, for the Holy Spirit. We ask You to come and touch us, and Father, that You would carve a deeper place of habitation in our soul through hearing Your word today, that You could rest within us, even as You rested in the tabernacle. In Jesus' name, amen. By the way, as a side note, did you know in the book of Shemot, in the book of Exodus, when the Lord told Moses to build Him, we call it in Hebrew, a Mishkan, which is translated in English as tabernacle, the Lord said, "I want you to build me this Mishkan, this tabernacle, exactly according to the pattern that I show you." And He gave us the reason why. He said, "That I might dwell among you." So the purpose of the tabernacle is that there could be a resting place for the Lord. The same thing is true in our lives. When we're walking under the Lordship of Yeshua, when we're submitted to His word, when we're walking under His obedience, a covering comes over our life, and we become then a place where the presence of the Lord can rest. And so the more submitted we are to Yahweh, the deeper His Spirit can rest within us. And I believe that these holy days that the Lord gave us in Leviticus 23 are important because each one reminds us of a key truth of the Lord's redemptive process that is operating in our life. So that, for example, when we celebrate Passover, we're reminded of the importance of the blood. Today, we're going to be talking about Pentecost, and we're going to be reminded today as we consider Shavuot or Pentecost about the importance of being led by and walking by the Holy Spirit, the Ruach HaKodesh. So we're going to begin by going to the original source. We're going to go to the Torah today. And by the way, the Torah actually means instruction, but we actually more formally refer to the Torah as the first 5 books of what many Gentile Christians would call the Old Testament, the writings of Moses, also referred to as the Pentateuch. So we're going now to the book of Leviticus, chapter 23, And I'm going to be reading here in Leviticus 23, beginning at verse number 16. The grass withers and the flowers fade, beloved ones, but the word of the Lord, bless his name, abides forever. Hear the word of God. You shall count 50 days to the day after the seventh Sabbath. Then you shall present a new grain offering to the Lord. 50 days after Passover, a new grain offering was presented to the Lord. Most of these holy days were rooted in an agricultural context in which Israel was living in when the word came to them, but they have other levels of anointing on them. So that over time, the Hebrew people associated Shavuot or Pentecost with the day that the Lord appeared to them at Mount Sinai in the wilderness in fire and glory with the mountain shaking. They then heard the voice of God, and then the Lord wrote his law on the tablets of stone, and Moses gave them to the people of Israel. So let me say again, Shavuot or Pentecost, originally rooted in Israel's agricultural process, but as time went on, it came to be understood as the day that the God of Israel, which most Semitic scholars believe is pronounced a breathy Yahweh, a living, active form of I am, the day that the God of Israel gave his people the Torah. And so think about this now. We come to Acts chapter 2, and the Bible says the day of Pentecost had come. We also read in the scriptures of Paul wanting to get back to Jerusalem for Pentecost. So Pentecost is not a holiday that first appears in the Brit Hadashah or the New Testament. Christians, I want you to hear this. Pentecost had been celebrated for 1,500 years by Israel before we came to Acts chapter 2. Pentecost is rooted once again in the Torah in the 23rd chapter of Leviticus, verse number 16, which I just read. So when we read in Acts chapter 2 that the day of Pentecost had come, there was a history there that those that were gathered in the upper room were thinking about. When they gathered in the upper room, they were not anticipating that the Holy Spirit would fall. Okay? Pentecost is not, first of all, about Pentecostalism, okay? It's about God fulfilling that which he had given the Hebrew people. And so let's read now in Acts chapter 2. The day of Pentecost had come. They're gathered together in the upper room. They're thinking about what had happened 1,500 years earlier when the God of Israel, when their God had given them the Ten Commandments. They're recalling the history. They're remembering the fire on the mountain. They're remembering that the mountain shook, that Yahweh spoke, that the people trembled, and Moses then came down the mountain, gave them the law, and recited to them all he had received from Yahweh on the mountaintop, and how the nation of Israel said, all that Yahweh has said, we will do. And then Moshe sprinkled them with the blood of the covenant. That's what they were thinking about in the upper room in Acts chapter 2. They weren't thinking about going to some city where there was a Pentecostal revival going on. They were thinking about Israel's history. Then suddenly, while they're thinking about the same God, the same Lord of all that appeared to them at Sinai, suddenly manifests himself and makes entrance in the upper room where they were seated. And the whole room was filled with glory and smoke, and the same fire that they saw on top of Mount Sinai, the same wind, the same glory entered in to that upper room.
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2: The tabernacle isn't just ancient history. It's a shadow, a roadmap to Jesus and into the divine presence. But unless you understand the pattern, the path to the Holy of Holies and God's Shekinah glory remains hidden. In The Mystery of the Tabernacle, Rabbi Schneider unveils truth that will bring you into personal intimacy with God. Discover the meaning of the menorah, the priestly garments, the altar of incense, and more. 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Move beyond the veil.
0: 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And now, back to today's lesson. Here's Rabbi Schneider.
1: Hear the word of God. When the day of Pentecost had come, they were all together. And I love that they were together, because God's anointing falls when his people are united together. We're not called just to walk individually. We're called to be together. We're a body. When two or three are gathered together, I am in the midst, saith the Lord. Hear the word of God. The day of Pentecost had come. They were all together in one place. And suddenly, and I love that word suddenly, because there are sometimes things that the Lord does in our life. It's a suddenly moment. And we should be open to and expect and even pray for suddenly moments with God where he'll interrupt our lives and do something that brings us to a brand new place. We believe, beloved, in a suddenly God. And I speak a word of suddenly blessing in Yeshua HaMashiach's name over your life and circumstances right now. Let it be. Then suddenly there came from heaven a noise like a violent rushing wind, just like that mountain was quaking at Sinai, and it filled the whole house where they were sitting. And there appeared to them tongues as of fire distributing themselves, and they rested on each one of them, and they were all filled with the Ruach HaKodesh, filled with the Holy Spirit, and began to speak with other tongues as the Spirit was giving them utterance. Now, there were Jews living in Jerusalem, devout men from every nation under heaven, and even this sound occurred. And even when the sound occurred, the crowd came together and were bewildered, because each one of them, listen now, was hearing them speak in his own language. When these 120 were filled, they began to speak the word of God in languages that they had never learned, so that all those that were gathered in Jerusalem heard the word of God being proclaimed in their own language. It would be, for example, just to illustrate the concept, if I did not know how to speak Chinese and you're Chinese, I would have been supernaturally given the ability to proclaim the gospel to you in Chinese. That's what happened there. So let's take this apart. First of all, just a few general comments. Notice, number one, that the tongues that were being spoken of in Acts chapter 2 were not the type of charismatic tongues or Pentecostal tongues that are associated with the charismatic and Pentecostal movement. Those tongues are associated with a prayer language, which is a gift from God, an ability to cry out to him from our soul in a groaning that's too deep for words by his Spirit within us, in which we're able to directly connect with God, not through English, but through the groaning of the Spirit. It's a prayer tongue. And Paul said, I wish that you all spoke in tongues, but that's not what happened in Acts chapter 2. In Acts chapter 2, what happened was they were given the ability to supernaturally proclaim the gospel in a language that they had never learned. So everybody there, the scripture describes it as people from every nation under heaven. Of course, that was an exaggeration, but the writer of scripture is making a point. There were people there that spoke all different languages, so many, and all of them were able to hear the gospel in their own tongue, because those 120 that were filled with the Holy Spirit were able to communicate supernaturally in a language they had never learned. But it's good to know that the emphasis that is sometimes put on receiving the Spirit and then the initial evidence speaking in a prayer language, that's not what happened in Acts chapter 2. It wasn't a prayer language. It was a known language. I want to further move down the pike here, and I want to tell you how Peter interpreted what was going on. Because some that were watching this whole thing, it was like, what is going on? The scripture says they were bewildered. They didn't understand what was going on. It was like they were taken back by what was happening. And so the scripture says here, they were bewildered. How is this happening? They were bewildered in verse number 6. Because each one of them was hearing them speak in his own language. They came together and were bewildered. What is it? What is going on here? Some thought they were probably drunk. Okay, but listen what Peter says. These men are not drunk in verse number 15. For these men are not drunk as you suppose, for it's only the third hour of the day. But this is what was spoken of through the prophet Joel. And now Peter gives the interpretation of what happened. And Peter now is quoting once again from the Hebrew Bible. Notice the New Testament is rooted and grounded in the Hebrew Bible. If you're not rooted and grounded in the Hebrew Bible as a New Testament believer, you're missing Jesus's point in John 4 when he said to the woman of Samaria that didn't know the Hebrew Bible, he said to her, "Woman, you don't know what you're worshiping. Salvation is from the Jews." Those are Jesus's words to this woman that was not practicing Judaism in John chapter 4. If we're not, as New Testament believers, rooted in the Hebrew Bible, we're missing something big. That's why the New Testament begins in Matthew 1:1 by saying, this is the genealogy of Jesus Christ, the son of David, the son of Abraham. The first verse in the New Testament, the Brit Hadashah, brings us back to the first book of the Old Testament, okay? We need to be rooted and grounded in this. So this is what Peter does. He quotes now Joel chapter 2 to explain this phenomenon that everybody was witnessing as these first 120 were filled with the Spirit and began to speak in tongues. Peter said this, "And it shall be in the last days," as he's quoting Joel, God says, "I will pour forth my Spirit on all mankind, and your sons and your daughters shall prophesy, and your young men shall see visions, and your old men shall dream dreams. Even on my bondslaves, both men and women, I will in those days pour forth of my Spirit, and they shall prophesy." And so what is happening here is the fulfillment of what Joel said, that the Lord was going to pour forth his Spirit on all flesh. And the result of that is that we'd be able to speak by inspiration of the Holy Spirit, even as I'm doing now. And even as you do, as you're being led by the Spirit, even if it's just calling a friend on the phone because you're inspired by the Holy Spirit, you just begin to minister to them and love them. Joel and Peter said, your sons and your daughters shall prophesy. Naba is the Hebrew word, speaking by inspiration of the Spirit. Your young men shall see visions, and your old men shall dream dreams. So what does this mean? To see visions and dream dreams. It means that we're able to see even sometimes simple pictures that sometimes could be very subtle that the Holy Spirit will put in our mind. It's just a simple picture. And the pictures you need to be paying attention that the Holy Spirit may put in your mind, he's communicating something to you. That's one form of seeing a vision. Visions don't have to knock you out like it happened to John in Revelation. Most visions are very subtle. You should be paying attention. And then also the Holy Spirit will give us dreams. We need to pay attention to our dreams at night because the Lord will oftentimes speak to us in this mysterious state called sleep where we're in between, we're hovering in between the spiritual and the material world. Pay attention to your dreams. I've been keeping a dream journal for I don't know how many years. I would even encourage you to get my book entitled Experiencing the Supernatural. I talk about these in much more depth. Finally, beloved, as we conclude today, I want to go to the book of Jeremiah. Jeremiah gave us a word that really tells us what happened when the Holy Spirit came. I'm reading from Jeremiah chapter 31 now, where Jeremiah is prophesying about the giving of the Spirit. "Behold, days are coming, declares the Lord, when I will make a new covenant with the house of Israel and with the house of Judah, not like the covenant which I made with them and their fathers when I took them out of Egypt by the hand." He said that covenant which they broke, "but behold, I'll make a new covenant with the house of Israel. The Lord said, I will put my law within them and I'll write it upon their heart. Ezekiel talks about this same promise where the Lord would put his spirit within us. Beloved one, you now, because of your love and faith in Jesus, have been given the most precious gift that God could give anybody. You've been given the gift of his spirit. Beloved, let me put an exclamation mark on this. Everything that Yeshua did while he was on earth approximately 2,000 years ago, he did, his major acts of redemption were accomplished during God's holy days, as revealed in the 23rd chapter of the book of Leviticus. Crucified on Passover, and then the giving of God's Spirit to his people on Shavuot, or Pentecost, which those disciples had already been celebrating 1,500 years before Jesus came. What an amazing connection between Jesus and the Hebrew roots of our faith contained in God's sacred days. I want to ask you, as we're celebrating Shavuot, would you sow a financial gift to the Lord through discovering the Jewish Jesus? This is one of the times of year that all of God's people came to Jerusalem and offered up to him a special gift there. I want to thank you for your love and for your financial gifts, because, beloved ones, without you, I couldn't be doing what I'm doing, reaching millions of people around the earth with the gospel.
0: Amen. And friends, if God is calling you to give to discovering the Jewish Jesus a special Pentecost gift of any amount, would you please call us at 888-MY-RABBI. 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And you know, we're really excited about Shavuot coming up at sunset May the 21st, and it ends at nightfall on May the 23rd. And on the Gregorian calendar, Pentecost is celebrated Sunday, May the 24th this year. On Shavuot, in the Hebrew scriptures, God gave the Torah to us. And in the New Testament, he sent us the Holy Spirit. God established his covenant. Now, these two holidays may be based on different calendars, which is why they're celebrated on different days. However, they both bring the same thing. They point to Jesus as Messiah and God creating his new covenant. To learn more, visit us at discoveringthejewishjesus.com and click on the resources and messianic content tabs. And now, here's Rabbi to share God's sacred and special blessing with us, first sung in Hebrew and then spoken in English.
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0: Lord bless you and keep you. The Lord make his face shine on you and be gracious to you. The Lord lift you up with his countenance. And the Lord give you, beloved one, his peace. God bless you and shalom.
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0: You ever wondered where you were before you were born or where you'll go when you die? We'll look at these questions today on Truth for Life Weekend and learn why God's sovereignty is praiseworthy even in confusing and difficult times. Alistair Begg is teaching from Psalm 139, and we're focusing on verses 13 through 18.
1: When we began a couple of weeks ago, we said that this psalm, along with the Bible really in its entirety, addresses foundational questions that are asked by everybody at some point along the journey of life, and we articulated them in a certain way. Similarly, we could say that people are asking, where was I, if anywhere, before I was born? And where will I be, if anywhere, after I die? Very, very important questions. We need to have an answer to those questions to explain our origins and to understand our destiny. And so philosophers and scientists, people of great worth, have answered those questions in their own way throughout history. Now, we could go around the universe and give other answers, but let's just look at the answer that David is providing here. David is saying, I am the result of God's creative handiwork. I am fearfully and wonderfully made. Now, it's not uncommon when you begin to affirm such things, or perhaps get in a conversation with friends and colleagues at work or at school, and you are brave enough to make such an affirmation to say, well, we're studying the 139th Psalm, and this is what it says. And so one of your friends says to you, but I thought you were doing science at college. I thought you were a scientific person. I mean, why would you even suggest such a thing? And the great pressure that comes to individuals, unless we've got a grasp of this, is a real pressure. And at the same time, when we begin to affirm these things, at least this may not happen to you, but it happens to me. People say, well, why does the Bible say such silly things? I mean, why does it say, for example, that God clothes the grass of the field? He doesn't go out clothing the grass of the field. Why does it say that? Well, it's a good question, isn't it? It says it because the psalmist or the prophet, in affirming that, did not say that because he did not understand the process of sowing and of germination and of fruitfulness. He wasn't saying, oh, we don't know how it works, God just clothes it. No, he's saying that the primary cause of all that we have is none other than God himself. In the same way, when you read the Bible and it says that God sends the rain, when it says that God moves the clouds, when it says he controls the thunder, when he deals with the lightning. Once again, it is not because the people did not understand the water cycle. They may not have understood it the way we were taught it at school, where we had to understand evaporation, convection, precipitation, and collection, and it all goes around and around like that. They got some measure of that. They recognized that. They looked up and they saw it. But what are they saying is, God is behind this. God is the one who put the water cycle in process. That's why it works as it does. God's omnipotence shapes David's understanding of the world. It is because of who God is that the world is as it is. And that's why the prophets of God spoke so straightforwardly in their generation. Because the gods of the nations that surrounded them and often invaded them had all kinds of theories and ideas. And so, for example, Jeremiah, he says, are there any among the false gods of the nations that can bring rain? The answer is no. They can't bring rain. You see, either God is God, or you have a God that you imagine. He exists somehow or another in your imagination. What kind of God would that be? No, you see, God has revealed himself. Can any of the false gods bring rain? Or can the heavens give showers? Are you not he, O Lord our God? We set our hope on you, for you do all these things. You're the one that does all this. You see, what a vastly different perspective in view of the world it actually is. How to think Christianly, as we said on the first Sunday of the year, is so vitally important. To think biblically, that is not, doesn't mean you only think about things that are in the Bible, but it means that we view the things that unfold in the universe through the prism of the Bible, or understood in light of the truth of the Bible. You do all these things, and all these things includes not only the vastness of it all, the macro picture, but also the micro picture. And it is to this micro picture, forgive me for taking so long to get to verse 13, but this micro picture is what is being addressed here. Notice what he says. Let me suggest that we just gather our thoughts under two simple headings. One, you designed me, and two, you determined my days. You designed me, first of all. Notice what it says. For you formed my inward parts, created, fashioned, put together according to plan. I did not arrive by accident, but I am here by design. I am the intended result of the mind of God. There's one thing, see, look at how David is dealing with this. He doesn't just say, you know everything. He says, you know me. He doesn't say, you are everywhere. He says, you are everywhere with me. And he doesn't just say, you made everything. He says, you made me. Me. You made me. Now, the pictures that are here can be teased out on your own. You knitted me. You wove me. There's nothing random about this. And all of this you've done in secret. My frame was not hidden from you when I was being made in secret in the depths of the earth. What does he mean by that? Well, I think it's just a metaphor. In the place of unknowing, when I was safe within my mother's womb, your eyes saw my unformed substance. You see what he's saying here? Even when my mom didn't know that I was there, you knew I was there. When I was embryonic, when that little thing had happened down there, and she didn't even know. She didn't know, but you knew, because you were responsible for that. That's what he's saying. Well, you say, this is not exactly a very scientific explanation of things, is it? No, of course it's not. It's a very good explanation of things. I don't expect, some of you are medics. I was at the clinic this week and sitting in the coffee shop waiting for someone, and I was trying to listen in on conversation, see if I could learn something. And I was hoping actually that I would sit next to a couple of doctors who were in obstetrics, because my head was full of Psalm 139, and I thought perhaps they'll be talking about things and then I can learn. Well, they were talking about things, but unfortunately they were not in obstetrics, and but they were talking about how they had some exams coming up, and one was a fellow and another was something else. It was all very interesting. I only got the gist of it, but it was clear to me that there is a certain way in which you're trained, and there is a certain answer to the question that you're asked. For example, I would like you to explain in our next tutorial the formation of the fetus. Now, we don't expect that the Christian medic says, oh, that's easy, Psalm 139, verses 13 and following. But we do expect that the Christian medic actually believes that. That's not the scientific explanation, but that is the underlying reality. God is at work. Psalm 127. We often share it, don't we, when we have occasion to write a card to somebody who's become a parent for the first time. Behold, children are a heritage from the Lord, the fruit of the womb a reward. God has done this. God has put me together, he says, with a unique purpose. There are no mistakes. God from eternity gladly giving life, deliberately bringing each of us into being. Now we need to teach this to our children. It's a fair question. Where was I before I was born? You were nowhere before you were born. We're not Hindus. You were nowhere before you were born. You were put together, woven, knitted intricately in an amazing way in your mom's tummy. And God did this because he wanted you here, right now, today, to be you. You designed me. And then just secondly, and you determined my days. That's really verse 16, isn't it? Your eyes saw my unformed substance, in your book were written, every one of them, before they came to be, the days that were formed for me. I find that a harder translation than the NIV. The NIV says, all the days ordained for me were written in your book before one of them came to be. Before one of them came to be, all the days. So from embryonic to the very end of life and beyond, you are in sovereign control. Now you see what a difference this makes to really every aspect of our lives. Many of us wrestle with anxiety. Some of us are sometimes almost paralyzed by these things. And we need the help of the companionship of God's people. We need the instruction of God's word. We need the encouragement of God's Spirit to come to us in the watches of the night and remind us of these things. We don't have to feel so put about that we feel these very things. After all, Jesus addressed his own disciples who were within his company, who watched him, who listened to him, who saw him perform miracles. And yet he says to them, "Why? Which of you, by being anxious, can add a single hour to his span of life?" Now, obviously, the anxiety was part of their existence. Do you think by being anxious you can extend your life? Don't be anxious about tomorrow, for tomorrow will be anxious for itself. Sufficient for the day is its own trouble. Your eyes saw my unformed substance. You've written this down in your book. How precious to me are your thoughts, O God. How vast is the sum of them. If I could count them, I couldn't get them on a spreadsheet. If I could count them, they're more than the sand. I awake and I am still with you. Now let me say, you design me, you direct my steps. How does David respond to this here? I suggest just in two ways, but I want to add one. I think it's there, you could check. First of all, he responds in verse 14 by saying, God, you are praiseworthy. You are worthy of praise. I praise you, for I am fearfully and wonderfully made. So this is not the same as people going on Facebook explaining how magnificent they are. No, the person who understands that God made them realizes what they are. Good, bad, ugly, whatever the bits and pieces might be. The real amazing part of it is that you are worthy of praise because you actually made me. I am not a self-made man. I'm not a self-made woman. There's no reason. I don't care how many followers I've got on my thing, whatever it might be. No, it is praise. It is praise. Because you have enabled me to see what godless people cannot see. We say of it, though the eye of sinful man thy glory may not see. Isn't that what we saw in Romans chapter 1? Behind a facade of wisdom, they became fools who exchanged the glory of immortal God for things that creep and crawl and fly. And they said, no, we don't believe in the living God, but you'll worship this. Though the eye of sinful man your glory may not see, we see. So atheists know whether it's snowing or whether the sky is blue. They can look up and say the sky is blue. They can look out and say it's a sunny day. But the hymn writer gets it well in his amazing hymn, which begins, loved with everlasting love, led by grace that love to know, Spirit moving from above, you have taught me it is so. And then he gets into his second verse and he says, heaven above is softer blue and earth around is sweeter green. And something lives in every hue, that is H-U-E, that Christless eyes have never seen. And birds with gladder songs o'erflow, and earth with deeper beauty shine, since I know, as now I know, that I am his, and he is mine. So, I mean, the Christian artist ought to be really jazzed about the art. The scientist, as a Christian, ought to be able to say they come out of the surgery and they don't just say, we did a great job there. They say, that was a great job. But God, you are an amazing God. That you plumbed everything in such a way that we could do that. That you made it in all of its intricacy. You are worthy of my praise. Wonderful are your works. Secondly, your thoughts are precious. So worthy of my praise, and your thoughts are precious. How precious to me are your thoughts? It's almost a repeat of verse 6, isn't it? Such knowledge is too wonderful for me. It's high, I can't attain it. I think that David here is just referring to all the thought, if you like, that God has put into forming, fashioning, and framing his life. He says, I can't even begin.

The psalmist is looking out and he says, you know, I just can't grasp it all. And then notice how the section ends. I awake and I am still with you. Are we to assume that David, actually having these big thoughts, kind of drifted off to sleep, and then he woke up and he said, oh, I better finish this. I awake and I am still with you. I don't think so. I think it's open for discussion, but I think it's a little glimpse of the resurrection. After all, sleep is one of the metaphors that runs all the way through the Old Testament and into the New. Don't worry, Jesus said of someone, she has fallen asleep. Don't worry, he says, I'll take care of Lazarus. He's asleep. I go to wake him. I want to read this little phrase, I awake and I'm still with you, in light of 1 Thessalonians 4, for since we believe that Jesus died and rose again, even so through Jesus God will bring with him those who have fallen asleep. When you fall asleep, you never know you're asleep till you wake up. That's what being asleep is. Ultimately, for the Christian, you fall asleep in the arms of Jesus and you wake up and you're home. What he's actually saying is, as he's, remember he said, if I go way up there, if I go way down there, if I go there, if I go there, already you're there with me. Because after all, think about it, you made me, you fashioned me, you've got it under control from the very beginning to the very end, all the bits and pieces. Now here's my final thought. The word here for precious is a word that means weighty or heavy. So I wrote down in my notes, I said, well, wait a minute. God, your thoughts are praiseworthy, your thoughts are precious, but your thoughts are pretty heavy. So because I want another P, so praiseworthy, precious, and puzzling, or perplexing, or painful. Because recognize that when we affirm the sovereignty of God in this way, we are acknowledging that Scripture affirms His sovereignty over all. That this God sees the invisible, that He is the one who penetrates what to us is inaccessible, and He is the one who is operative, superintending every detail. And that this God is able to do everything that He chooses to do. And yet we live in a fallen world. That we live with brokenness. We live with pain, with suffering, with disappointment, with bereavement, and with death. Therefore, when we seek to affirm with David here, your thoughts are precious, you are praiseworthy, but God, your thoughts are puzzling to me, because only you know the end from the beginning. You realize how vitally important this is for the believer to acknowledge that God's sovereignty extends to our genetic code. Therefore, we have to be prepared to say, I don't know why this would be, I don't know how this works, and I don't like it. Your thoughts are painful to me. All the days of my life was written in your book before one of them came to me. Now, loved ones, you've got to understand that God cannot be sovereign over some things unless He's sovereign over all things. And that is why He says, your thoughts are heavy. These are heavy thoughts, O God. This is not some light, superficial explanation of the universe that puts a spring in my step and allows me to dance through my days. No, this is through many dangers, toils, and snares. Jesus is helpful in this, isn't He? Jesus goes to the cross according to the eternal plan and foreknowledge of Father, Son, and Holy Spirit.

0: And they find him in the Garden of Gethsemane, and he says, I am overwhelmed with sorrow to the point of death. He's not going, hey, yeah, I'm the propitiation for sin. No. If there is any possible way, well, if that is Christ, and if he is touched with the feelings of our infirmities, then all of our sadness, all of our questions, all of our disappointments, all of our failures may be gathered up in his embrace. Read the passage again for yourselves maybe today and think it out.
1: God has designed us and determined each of our days. That's a reassuring message about our sovereign God from Alistair Begg on Truth for Life Weekend. As Alistair mentioned, God reigns over all things, including science. In fact, you may have friends who believe that science somehow disproves the existence of God. Or maybe you have a colleague who claims science proves that the Bible is irrelevant. And many of these folks have never seriously considered the evidence for their beliefs. So today we're excited to offer a free audiobook titled Can Science Explain Everything? It's written by a scholar, an Oxford professor, John Lennox. He examines the writings of many scientists, from Newton to Hawking, concerning religion, the universe, God, and creation, and then makes a rational argument for how science and Christianity are, in fact, compatible. As you listen, you'll gain a deeper understanding of the scientific worldview and the Christian worldview to show how, in many places, they align both historically and scientifically. This is a book that provides facts and evidence so you can have a meaningful discussion with unbelieving friends. 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In the process, it will deepen your faith in the Bible's authority. Again, the book is titled Can Science Explain Everything? And for a limited time, you can download the audiobook for free at truthforlife.org/science. I'm Bob Lapine, and before we go, I want to wish every mother and everyone who is celebrating their mom a wonderful Mother's Day weekend. 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The Bible teaching of Alistair Begg is furnished by Truth for Life, where the learning is for living.
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4: Two words, but a valuable reminder how important mom is and why she is. I had occasion to stay at my son and daughter-in-law's house while I recovered from a painful injury, and they set me up with a wonderful little apartment in their basement. I mean, I had the recliner and the remotes, of course, and a little kitchenette, and like all the babies in our family, I had a night monitor. Now, I needed some help in the middle of the night, but I hadn't touched the pager. Suddenly, I hear my daughter-in-law's feet coming down the stairs. In my 3 a.m. haze, I said, "But how did you know?" She smiled and gave those two little words, "Mom ears." I'm Ron Hutchcraft, and I want to have a word with you today about mom ears. There's something a lot of us have to celebrate in the mother that God put in our life. Those mom ears who heard our silent cries over the years, who heard our need when others would only see our deed, who heard the unspoken fears, the unspoken pain, and carried them to the throne of God. Sadly, mom ears have also heard mean words they didn't deserve, angry words that left a scar, rebellious words because we didn't want to hear what we now know was wisdom. But somehow a mom's heart could reach for some of God's amazing grace and forgive, even though wounded. As a dad, I learned early how important it was for me to seek and respect what my wife heard in our kids, believe me. I mean, those times when I got home and I was ready to drop a bomb on a disobedient child, and she would intervene with actionable intel of what was going on behind the scenes in their life. I'm not sure moms fully know their massive power to define their child's life for better or worse. Proverbs 31:26 says, she speaks with wisdom on her tongue. And in a verse worth considering, our word for today for the Word of God, in Proverbs 14:1, it says, the wise woman builds her house, but with her own hands the foolish one tears hers down. Well, sure, I know moms who've turned their God-given mom ears to the seductive song of our world, which says, all about me. And their children languish under the awful cloud of, I'm not worth much. My mom doesn't think so. Deafened moms can't hear themselves nagging and controlling and criticizing, diminishing, hoping to make a super kid and crushing them in the process. The mom ears that have tended to miss their children's cries are those who stopped listening to the one who gave her those children. Psalm 127:3 says, children are a gift from the Lord. They are a reward from him. It's so easy to succumb to the selfie drumbeat of my rights, my pleasure, my flourishing, and a sort of deafness can grow, deaf to those quiet little cries in the night, the intuition to drop everything and listen to someone I love. The Heavenly Father's promptings, as he, in the words of the Bible, gently leads those who have young. But thank God many of us were blessed, not with a perfect mom, but with a mother whose ears truly heard us. If you have a mom with those wonderful ears, would you tell her how her finely tuned heart shaped your life and changed your life while you can still tell her that? And if you're a mom who wants to have better ears for your children, just know there's amazing power to do that in the Jesus whose relentless love led him to die for our sins, which are the great relationship wreckers. There's no greater life force on earth than a woman whose ears are always open to the voice of God and the voices of those she loves. And for the one who listens to all those with little to celebrate, because maybe your mom really wasn't one, there is a higher hope. God said, can a mother forget the baby at her breast and have no compassion for the child she has born? Though she may forget, I will never forget. I have engraved you on the palms of my hands. That's right, with nail prints. And his ears listen all day, all night, for the deepest cries of your heart.
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6: You used to spend time in prayer. 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Maybe after a while you forgot. 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Or maybe you just lost hope because you thought it was too hard for God. 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
12: If you have to do wrong to stay on the team, you're on the wrong team. 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Integrity makes no mean no, and yes mean yes, and making up one's mind regardless of the popular response.
13: There's nothing quite like success to test our mettle. In many ways, prosperity will test our character more than adversity. After all, achievement breeds invincibility. Well, on this weekend edition of Insight for Living, Chuck Swindoll offers a cautionary message about the pitfalls of success and other dangers that threaten our personal integrity. It's number 6 in his 16-part series called Strengthening Your Grip. In this study, we'll expose danger signs that should be heeded so that we walk in humility and dependence on God. Chuck titled his message, Strengthening Your Grip on Integrity.
12: What I want you to do is to carry out an exploratory surgical operation, spiritually speaking. I'd like you to allow the Spirit of God to take the scalpel of the Word of God and to open yourself up to reveal the truth of what's inside. It's going to be uncomfortable, and in some cases, it's going to bring a lot of pain. But I want you to see just how beneficial such a surgical procedure can be. Open the instrument that God is using today in our lives to Proverbs chapter 24, and let's see that test as it's revealed in verse 10. And having seen it, let's allow the Spirit of God to examine how we are in the midst of adversity. 24:10 of Proverbs, Solomon writes, "If you are slack in the day of distress, your strength is limited." A major test on mankind is adversity. You can trip along through life, sort of chattering about things spiritually, you know, using a lot of the cliches, saying a lot of the right things, churchy talk, and suddenly adversity pulls the rug out from under you. It reveals the truth of all that stuff you had been saying. If you faint in the day of adversity, your strength really was very small. Turn from Proverbs back two books to the book of Job, chapter 4. And let me bring an illustration on the scene so that all of us can identify not with a concept, but with a person. We need that sometime. Job is the man. Chapter 4 is the chapter, and it's Job's journal of suffering. Job has lost everything. 10 fresh graves on a windswept hill not too far from his home represents the loss of his 10 children. Imagine it, one after another. By the time the calamity had passed, his home was gone. His treasure was gone. His livestock was gone. His crops were gone. His health was gone. He had nothing. He was a hard-pressed soul, bruised by the blows of adversity. Chapter 4 is the counsel of Eliphaz, the Temanite, who gingerly walks before Job, sees his body covered with boils, and says, "If one ventures a word with you, will you become impatient? But who can refrain from speaking? Behold, you have admonished many, and you have strengthened weak hands. Your words have helped the tottering to stand, and you have strengthened feeble knees." That's true. And Eliphaz comes on tiptoe and he says, verse 5, "But now it has come to you and you are impatient. It touches you and you are depressed," literally. If you have suffered the blows of adversity, you understand what it means to feel impatient. Even though you once walked closely with God. Hey, let's face it, it's hard to walk with God when things don't work out. When your world comes tumbling down. When love seems to escape and friends seem far away. The blows of adversity are hard to bear. If you faint in the day of adversity, your strength is small. You're examining yourself. How strong have you been in this year? How well have you endured the afflictions? Only you can gauge that. No one knows but you and God. Now, there's another test. I said there were two. The first is adversity, and it's hard, but it's not the harder of the two, even though from the externals it looks like it is. The second test is prosperity. Yes, I'm convinced that adversity, though it is very, very hard, is not anything as difficult as prosperity. Now, humanly speaking, the tendency is to become proud, arrogant, conceited, self-sufficient. So the first warning, as expected, is don't be conceited. Guard against that. Verse 5, do not lift up your horn on high. Do not speak with insolent pride. I want you to hold your place here for just a moment and look at a couple of parallel passages in Proverbs, okay? Proverbs chapter 27 has both of them. 27, verse 2 and verse 21. Please turn. Proverbs 27, 2 is good counsel for those of you who are prosperous this year. Let another praise you and not your own mouth, a stranger and not your own lips. Wise counsel. If there is to be praise accorded you, let it come from someone else. Don't drop hints. Don't wait with bated breath to hear what someone is saying about you. Relax. Verse 21, same chapter. The crucible is for silver and the furnace for gold. And a man, a woman, a person is tested by the praise accorded him. Isn't that a good verse? The test of your integrity will come not when you are in adverse situations, but when you have become prosperous. Some of you are in the process of becoming very, very good at what you do. Some of you are already great. And by the grace of God, as time passes, you will become even greater, better at it. More adept, more efficient, more well-known. Solomon says that's a test. That's a test on your integrity. Back to Psalm number 75. The second piece of warning is verses 6 and 7. Not from the east, nor from the west, nor from the desert comes exaltation. God is the judge. He puts down one. He exalts another. Look at the last verse we read. He puts down one, he exalts another. The last time I spoke on this, I was speaking to the Pittsburgh Steelers. They were just about to play the San Diego Chargers that night. If you follow football, you know that they were already out of the playoffs. Sitting in front of me were some of the strongest, toughest men you'd ever want to meet. I warned them not all to sit on one side of the room or it would tilt. Men whose names are household words in the sports world. And they had been exalted for four separate occasions. But now, they have been brought low. It is significant to observe those who do not know the Lord Jesus Christ in comparison with those that do. It is interesting to see how much perspective God brings into your life, whether you are at the top or approaching the bottom. These men nodded with understanding when I read, God is the judge. He puts down one and he exalts another. But it isn't as always as notorious as a Super Bowl game. It is in the little things of life. It is in decisions made in your business. It is in those hunches that you carry through on, and they work and they pay off. And by, you begin to amass a fortune in your name. So the second warning is keep the right perspective. Don't be conceited, verse 5. Keep the right perspective, verse 6 and 7. And as in the case of adversity, Job was the illustration. In the case of integrity, David is. turn over a couple of pages. Psalm 78, verse 70. In the very few moments that remain, while you carry out the final part of your exploratory surgery, I want you to compare yourself with David, who became the king. But don't think of David now in robed royalty. I want you to think of David as a little young teenager keeping his father's sheep. I want you to think of him as so insignificant that when Samuel came to pick the next king, remember Saul's successor, that David's own father, Jesse, didn't remember David as even having the potential of being the king. So after Samuel looked at all the sons of Jesse, all seven of them paraded in front of him, and none of them qualified, God didn't prompt Samuel to put his hand on any of them. Samuel says to the father, "Is this all you have?" And he says, "No, by the way, I've got one more." Wouldn't you love to be David? Your father doesn't even bring you in when they're running for king. He leaves you with the sheep. That's where you are. Hey, yeah, I've got one to run. He's out with the sheep. He's keeping the woolies today. You want me to bring him in? Sure, bring him in. And David comes in from watching the sheep, and the next thing he knows, he's got oil running down his neck. And people are talking things like king. You know what happens to David? When that's all over, when all that applause has ended and all the brothers are going back to their room thinking, oh man, he got it and I didn't get it. I mean, he was the king elect. You know what he did? He went right back to the sheep. That's impressive. Why, you and I would have been at May Company trying on crowns. or early afternoon anyway. That's what you do when you're on your way to being the king. Not David. No way. Look at verse 70 of chapter 78, and you'll see why God chose David. Verse 70 says, he chose David, his servant. I love that. Doesn't refer to him as an outstanding young man. Doesn't say that he had set all kind of pole vault records. It doesn't say that he was super strong like Samson. It says that David was a servant. Let me tell you, a person with integrity has the humility of a servant. You never sense that he's something on a stick. You sense that he or she has the humility of a servant. He was faithful in the little things. My friend, while you do surgery on yourself, ask yourself, am I? You have a tough job to carry out in your employment. Do you do it well when no one is around? You have an assignment to follow through on and the deadline is due. Do you keep your word and meet the deadline? You make promises. Do you fulfill your word? You owe money. Do you pay the money on time? You have a lot of privacy and the privacy is entrusted to you. Do you behave yourself morally in your private life? You have an expense account to fill out because you travel every month. Do you keep it honest? You see, it breaks down to just basic things as keeping sheep. He took him from the sheepfolds. I love that. He took him from caring for the pregnant ewes, for those young mother sheep that were still followed by the little suckling lambs. David was in there working with those sheep, and God said, that's my kind of guy. That's the next one. That's Saul's successor. You see, he saw the heart of integrity, verse 72. David shepherded them, that is the people of Israel, according to the integrity of his heart. Honest within, no duplicity, a simple man. Not simplistic, but a simple man. God was big and all of life was little. God was responsible for promotions and demotions, and all of life passed before his sovereign eyes. God saw in David the humility of a servant. He saw the heart of a shepherd, verse 72, and he saw hands of skill. He guided them with his skillful hands. He got involved. While you're doing surgery, I want to ask you two questions, and they just follow different stories. want to ask you about your involvement in helping people. Andrew was riding on a subway. The 17-year-old youth was minding his own business when he was stabbed repeatedly in the stomach by attackers. 11 riders on the same car watched the stabbing, but not one came to assist the young man. Even after the thugs fled and the train had pulled out of the station as he lay in a pool of his own blood, not one of the 11 came to his side. Would you have? Same question. A little less dramatic, but equally shocking. Eleanor was shopping at Fifth Avenue, busy Manhattan in New York City. She tripped and broke her leg. Dazed and anguished and in shock, she called out for help from the sidewalk. Not for 2 minutes, not for 20 minutes, but for 40 minutes. 40 minutes on the sidewalk in New York City, broad daylight, as business executives and shoppers and students and merchants walked around her and stepped over her, completely ignoring her cries. After literally hundreds had passed by, a cab driver, obviously irritated, pulled over, hauled her into his taxi, and took her to a local hospital. Would you have stopped? David seems to qualify because he guided them with skillful hands. He got in there and got dirty. He got involved. Integrity doesn't throw around a lot of theoretical promises and toss them here and there and leave people with expectations. Integrity says, I care enough to get involved. Now, you can't meet the needs of the world. They are multiplied millions of needs, but you can maybe meet one or two in a month or two's time, huh? Do you? And I can't stop before I say directly, integrity also means that when I sense something wrong is happening, I stop it or I get out of the way so it doesn't disease me. It doesn't cause me the contagion of wrong. I guess the best book I read this year was not a Christian book. It was a book called The Mind of Watergate by Leo Rangel. The Compromise of Integrity is a subtitle. Ah, it's a great book. Rangel analyzes the mind of Nixon and his surrounding cronies during the Watergate era and before it to point out from a psychiatrist's point of view what was happening in the man's head during the time that all of those things were going on. Lifted from this book is a fine dialogue between Senator Baker and a young man named Herbert L. Porter, who was there during the early stages and was swept into the sewer of the whole thing. And in this inquisition, as it were, this question and answer dialogue, Baker tries to pursue the concern for integrity. Baker, did you ever have any qualms about what you were doing, Mr. Porter? I'm probing into your state of mind. Porter, uncomfortably, I was not the one to stand up in a meeting and say this should be stopped. I mean, I kind of drifted along. Baker, at any time did you ever think of saying, I do not think this is quite right. This is not quite the way it ought to be. Did you ever think of that? Porter, yes, I did. Baker, what did you do about it? Porter, I did not do anything. Baker, why didn't you? Porter, after evidence of much inner thought on his face, in all honesty, probably because of the fear of group pressure, of not being a team player. Let's learn a lesson from Watergate. Let's learn a lesson from Jonestown. Let's learn never to be forgotten lessons from those same situations that happen by the dozens every year. If you have to do wrong to stay on the team, you're on the wrong team. Get off or clean it up. Oh, well, Chuck, that's making waves. Integrity makes waves. Integrity makes no mean no, and yes mean yes, and making up one's mind regardless of the popular response. Well, a surgery is painful. This year was adverse for some of you. It was prosperous for others. God beautifully has arranged a plan to bring us to a place of self-examination on a regular basis. You know that? Because the fog of ecclesiastical liturgy has covered over the Lord's table, we've lost the simplicity of it. It is designed to make us think, child of God. God doesn't parade the elements in front of us so we can gulp down a piece of cracker and drink down some grape juice to go on our own merry way. No, he says, that's what they did in Corinth. For that cause, many of you are weak and sick, and some of you have died. No, before you let that piece of pastry touch your tongue, and before that liquid goes down your throat, you be sure you examine yourself. And then you may eat of that bread and drink of that cup. When you observe the table of the Lord Jesus, you are involved in the most serious and significant kind of worship in all of life. It is the perfect opportunity for any without Christ to receive him. It is the perfect opportunity for there to be a cleansing of the tumors of sin, where the Spirit of God excises them one after another as they are laid out before his scalpel. You see, you must operate on yourself. And the Lord Jesus Christ promises that every one of those things you bring before him that have no business in your life, he will take away and forgive you. May we bow together. We now enter this very serious time of worship. We must enter with a prepared heart. No one can come to this table with unwashed hands. It is heresy. It is heresy to take the elements that reflect the body and blood of our Lord Jesus Christ with a heart that is not clean before him. I warmly and compassionately invite you who come today without Jesus Christ to receive him now and partake with us as a brand new babe in the family. And child of God, I must warn you that you must be sure you are clean, having confessed to him those things he has pointed out to you in this message, before you partake with others. I must add, if you refuse to do that, you must please let the elements pass, lest you drink judgment unto yourself. This will be a time of quietness. We will later leave in absolute silence. Our visiting will happen outside, but in the quietness and darkness of this room, we will worship and pray together. Our Father, our God, we have been stimulated with the truth of your word. We have reflected on our adverse times this year. We thank you for sustaining us in grace. We now turn in worship, and having analyzed our own level of integrity, we find ourselves in need of cleansing, refreshment. We pray that you will do that now. We love you, we adore you, we lay our lives before you, Father, because of Jesus Christ. In the name of Jesus Christ, the Lord, we pray. Amen.
13: 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And Nehemiah's story was written for you. 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And what Nehemiah did has been studied by leaders ever since. 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
8: Welcome to Turning Point Weekend Edition. The more like Christ you are, the happier you are. But the opposite is also true. Today, Dr. David Jeremiah looks at surefire recipes for both happiness and misery. 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
9: One of the most often discussed questions when we get together with our friends centers around our happiness. And there are many ideas about happiness that take us in the wrong direction. The Bible reminds us that happiness is blessedness found in righteousness. And we're going to learn more about that today as we talk about this from Psalm chapter 1.
10: When the psalmist describes the way toward God, he does so by telling us what it is not and then telling us what it is. You see, because of the readers of this hymn, and obviously because of all of us, in order for us to really get into what it means to be happy, the psalmist has to take his checklist and check off all the things that men try and say it's not any of these things. And as he describes the happy man in verses 1 through 3, he talks about him in two ways. First of all, he talks about the fact that he avoids the downward pull of evil. Listen to his words in the first verse. Blessed is the man who walks not in the counsel of the ungodly, nor stands in the path of sinners, nor sits in the seat of the scornful. Not is in the verse once, nor is in the verse twice. Three times in essence, the psalmist negates conduct and he says, happiness is not going to be here. Don't get involved here. Now, this is an incredible verse because it is a trilogy of threes. Let me say that again. It is a trilogy of threes. There are three threes in verse one. And if you read the verse that way, you will understand that what the psalmist is trying to do for us is to paint a picture of the gravitational pull of evil. It is like a vortex that catches us in it, and it always pulls us down. It is the progressive, declining pressure of evil in the life of a person. And what the psalmist wants us to understand clearly is this. He is saying to us, blessed is the man who doesn't get caught up in the downward gravitational pull of evil in his life. Now, if you read the verse carefully, you will notice that the three sets of three are like this. First of all, first set, walk, stand, sit. Do you see that? The second trilogy, counsel, path, seat. And the third, ungodly, sinners, scornful. All of these progressively move away from God. And I want to remind you of something that I think we all know, but maybe no one's ever verbalized before. We always talk about momentum and how important momentum is. It sure is important in football and in basketball. It's important in life. We like to have a sense of momentum. It's wonderful to be in a church that's got a sense of momentum. But did you know that evil has momentum too? That you can get caught up in evil momentum? That you can get so caught up in evil that it carries you along like you were born along with the wind? And that's what the psalmist is talking about here. He is telling us that you can get involved in evil in such a way that the momentum of influence begins to capture you. That's the first category. And here he talks about these three words, counsel, path and seat, the counsel of the ungodly. He said, blessed is the man that doesn't get caught up in the counsel of the ungodly. The counsel of the ungodly is nothing less than the philosophy of the natural man who seeks to understand his existence and his control without regard to God. You see, to be ungodly isn't what some of you think. It's not to be a murderer or a rapist or a bank robber or a child molester or whatever you may think of when you think of ungodly. The word doesn't mean anything like that, although it may include those things. To be ungodly, listen to this, you can be a good person and be ungodly. To be ungodly means to live your life minus God. So it's a lifestyle, you see, but it starts listening to the counsel, kind of falling into the pattern, and then settling in to the lifestyle. That's the downward pull of influence. Notice the second category, the momentum of involvement. Notice the three words. First you walk, then you stand, and then you sit. It's kind of a different way of saying the influence translates into involvement. You walk along, then you stand, and then you sit. Someone has described the walk as a reference to our daily decisions, the things that we decide on a daily basis. The standing is to the making of a commitment, and the sitting is the settled attitude of lifestyle. First, we make little decisions that are minus God. Then we make commitments that cement those decisions, and then finally we settle into the attitude of a life without God. It's so easy to do. And there are lots of Christian people who could tell me, you've come back to God having gotten into that. But all of a sudden you woke up one day and you said, my goodness, you know, 20 years ago we used to never miss church, and then this happened. We made this little decision. And then out of that decision we made this little commitment. Maybe we bought a place that took us out of the town. And all of a sudden we found ourselves in a lifestyle. Now remember, what is the psalmist saying? Blessed is the man who doesn't get caught up in the gravitational pull of evil in his life. Here's the third issue of momentum. First of all, it's influence. Then it's involvement. And thirdly, there's a momentum of intensity. Notice, he moves from ungodly. That's sort of a person who's passive about spiritual things. He doesn't have time for God, but it's okay if you have time for God. You understand what I mean? Then there's the word sinner. I looked this word up, and you know what the Hebrew word here is? The Hebrew word for sinner is a word which means to make a loud noise or to cause a tumult or to make trouble. And it's kind of the word for partying. It's the party animal. First of all, he's kind of minus God. He's not into God that much. But then he gets kind of caught up into the worldly lifestyle. He gets into the parties. And then the third word is the word scornful. Now watch this. He's not influenced anymore by the people outside. He has himself become an influencer. Do you see what I'm saying? He's moved from being passive about God to being involved in practicing anti-God things to now he is an atheist in a sense, and he is scornful of God. He curls his lip at God. Somebody says something to him about going to church. You got to be kidding. You do what? You take the only day that you can really call your own and you go to church? And Sunday night too? Oh my word. And so he becomes the critic of the Christian, the scornful. You see what's happened? It's the downward pull of evil. He's gone from ungodly to sinner to scornful. Blessed is the man, happy is the man who doesn't get caught up in the gravitational pull of evil. Amen? Now, here's the positive side. The righteous way not only avoids the downward pull of sin, but the righteous way accepts the decisive place of Scripture in life. But his delight, says the psalmist, is in the law of the Lord, and in his law he meditates day and night. And he shall be like a tree planted by the rivers of water that brings forth its fruit in its season. Its leaf also shall not wither, and whatever he does shall prosper. The first thing the psalmist says is that the believer who is headed toward happiness on his way toward God, not away from God, this believer delights in the Word of God. Now, I wasn't sure what that meant, but I want to contrast it for you. Do you know how a lot of Christians read the Bible? They read the Bible to find out how far they can go before they cross the line. Do you understand what I mean? I've talked to people like this. They don't read the Bible to find out what God wants them to do. They read the Bible to find out what God will let them do or what they can do without getting into a whole lot of trouble. Now, the person who delights in the law of God is totally opposite that. Here's what he does. He comes to the Bible, and in his heart, there's this incredible desire that he wants to please God. And so he reads the Bible, and he reads it like he was a detective trying to find little clues about how he can please God with his life. Not trying to find ways that he can get by with the things he wants to do, but he opens the book, and his prayer in his heart is, oh God, what I really want to do with my life is I want to please you. I want to bless you, Lord, and I want to read your book today, and maybe you could just show me one little thing, one little nugget that I could mine that would help me please you. Did you ever read the Bible like that? Did you ever come to God's word like that? I want to tell you something. That's how you delight in God's word. Because I want you to know something, friend. If you come to God with that spirit, you'll find little nuggets everywhere. Because God just loves to show his children how they can please him. Because God's a parent. Are you with me? The most unheard words from children: is there anything I could do to help you today, Mom? What would you do, Mom, if you heard those words? You would go over and examine to see, is this an imposter? Did this person get in my house by mistake? And kids, you know, if you're going to go home and do that, maybe you could give your parents a little time to kind of get ready and warm up to this, because this could be a little lethal if you drive, you know, just straight out. But if you really knew they meant it, wouldn't it be incredible? Wouldn't it truly be incredible? I mean, if every morning at breakfast, oh no, let me do it today. He did it yesterday, Mom. Well, I know, we can all dream, right? But I want to tell you something. That's what it means when the scripture says to delight in God's word. It's to come to the word of God with your heart motivation being, Lord, how can I please you today? And the scripture says that when you delight in the word of God, when your heart delights in the word of God, now watch carefully, that will translate into this wonderful thing, and that is that your habits will be dictated by the word of God. Did you know that? When you delight in the word of God, it will automatically determine that your habits are dictated by the word of God. Why? Because if you're coming every day and say, Lord, how can I please you? He'll show you, and it'll translate into life. And the psalmist gives us a couple of clues here as to what that will mean. First of all, you will discover that your strength comes from God's word. The scripture says he's like a tree planted by the streams of water. Just like a tree is nourished by the constant supplies of water, without which under the blistering sun the tree would surely die, so the life that is rooted in the word of God will also be established, and it will be strong. When you get your roots down deep into God's word, it's like the tree sending its roots down deep into the water next to the stream, and it grows strong. Not only will you discover that your strength comes from God's word, but you will discover that your stability comes from God's word. Watch this. A fruit tree that is planted by the banks of the river suggests stability. That's what the whole image is about here in the psalm. The tree is firmly rooted in the soil so that it can resist the storm. There are trees that are standing today, I am told, that were here when this country was discovered. And they have stood strong through the Civil War, through all kinds of stress and struggle in this land. And if you go to the right place, you can see trees that are just as magnificent and just as beautiful as they were in their prime. Why? They've got a tremendous root structure, and they are strong. If you've seen the redwoods, do you ever stand beneath one of those things that you could drive a car through? And just try to imagine something growing out of the ground that big? And did you ever see a tree that was so big that you knew in your heart there's no thunderstorm or lightning storm that is going to ever happen on this earth that's going to touch that tree? I mean, that tree is invincible. That's the kind of stability God wants his people to have. And he says to us in his precious word that when you put your roots down deep into God's word, you will become a person of great stability. Notice, keep reading. Not only will you find your strength from God's word and your stability from God's word, but here's one I love. You will find that your spontaneity comes from God's word. There's a little phrase here. It says, "Its leaf also shall not wither." Now think with me about that for just a moment. The leaf, now watch carefully, the leaf is the outward testimony of the tree. Isn't that true? The leaf is the outward testimony of the tree. The leaf tells you this is this sort of tree. And for the Christian, his testimony, his relationship with God, the scripture says when the roots are down deep into the word of God, the testimony of the Christian will not wither. It will be a vibrant, beautiful testimony of who God is. Someone has written that all God's trees in the Christian sense are evergreens. They're evergreen. They're always green. They're beautiful testimonies to the stability and strength of the being. And they don't wither. When the sun comes out and when the storms come, that tree stays strong. There's much talk these days about the testimony of the believer. How our values have changed. How our conduct has changed. You hear it everywhere you go. But the leaf does not wither. Listen to me. The leaf does not wither if it's rightly connected. Do you understand what I'm saying? You tell me, oh, here's this guy. I thought he was a great Christian. Man, he withered. He withered under the pressure of temptation, under the pressure of sexuality, under the pressure of finances or whatever. He withered. I can tell you something about him. If he withered, he wasn't rightly connected. Because the leaf is the outward testimony of the life that's in the person. And if you are rightly connected, what does that mean? Your roots go down deep into the word of God. You're drawing energy from your time with God. You will not wither. That's the testimony of God's word. So let me tell you something. If you withered, it wasn't the withering that was the important thing. It was the unconnecting back here someplace that caused it to happen. Some of you are withering right now. Nobody knows it but you. But you know it. And you know you're withering because back yonder someplace, you disconnected. And now all of a sudden, the elements are beating against you and there's no source of life to keep you strong and green. Spontaneity of your life comes from the Word of God. I read something that a secular humanist wrote. Don't read too much of them, but this guy's pretty famous. His name is Maslow. You've read of him, I'm sure, if you've had psychology. He wrote these words. Listen to this. He

the system of believable human values that are true. And the secular humanists don't even know it exists. But people who sink their roots down deep into this book will find strength and stability and spontaneity. And yes, there's one last thing. They will also find success. Look, it brings forth its fruit in its season, and whatever he does shall prosper. You want to be prosperous and successful? The Word of God says this is how you do it. Get your spiritual roots down deep into the Word of God. You say, does that mean that if I become a practicing, studying Christian, that I'll become wealthy? No, I'm not into that, and neither is the Bible. We define success so strangely, don't we? Someone has said that prosperity and success for the believer is like a zero. It is a zero until you put a one in front of it. Then it becomes a 10. If you put another zero, it becomes 100, it becomes 1,000. But the zero is a zero until there is a one. And true believers understand that prosperity is not prosperity unless the one is at the front of it. And when you put the one at the front of it, God himself, and then you begin to add the ciphers, then it means something. But until the one is there, there isn't any meaning to success at all. Isn't that true? So the Bible says that whatever success we have, whatever God gives us, he's going to make it prosper because he's going to be the one who's at the front of it. And when we put the zero next to it, now we got something, right? Now we got something. And whatever a man does, he says, will prosper. Well, I didn't leave much time to talk about the ungodly, because it didn't take much time to talk about them. In fact, the psalmist probably could have stopped at the end of this section with the first verse and the first words of verse 4. Because verse 4, he says, the ungodly are not so. Read that out loud with me. The ungodly are not so. Not so what? Not so like all this stuff we've just been talking about, right? The ungodly are not the people who put their roots down deep into the Word of God. They are not strong. They are not stable. They don't have spontaneity to their lives. They're caught up in the vortex of evil that drags them down through their influence and involvement and intensity. The ungodly are not so. Take everything we talked about that's good about the righteous man and negate it, and you've got the ungodly man. That's what he's saying. But then he adds three things that we should not forget, and I can just touch on them quickly. First of all, he says the ungodly cannot stand in the time of difficulty. And he uses an incredible illustration. He says they're like the chaff which the wind drives away. Now, I don't want to pretend that I'm a farmer and that I've had a lot of experience in the farm, because I haven't, but I used to live with my uncle during the summers when I was growing up, and I did a little farm work, enough to know that I wouldn't cut out to be a farmer. One of the things I used to do, and I did kind of like this, is we used to bale hay every summer, and I was with the crew that would go out in the field, and we used square bales. We weren't into those round things, which you can't stack, but we used the square bales, and we grabbed the bale hook, and we'd pitch that thing up with our knee and kick it up on the wagon. And as I got a little bit older, I got to be the wagon man. I'd got up on the wagon, and I stacked the bales. But I thought after a while that that wasn't near as much fun as being down there. You know why? When you throw that hay up on the wagon, all the chaff, all the little pieces of hay end up on the wagon floor. And you're up there, you don't have any shirt on, and it's hot and you're sweating. I know that's indelicate, but it's true. What somebody told me the other day, that men sweat, women glow. I don't know what that's all about. I mean, that's what I heard. But I was glowing, if you understand. I was up on the wagon, you know, I was sweating or glowing, however you want to talk about it. And then the wind starts to blow. Or you go over a hill and you get into the wind draft, and all of a sudden all that chaff starts to swirl in the air and you get it all over your skin. Ooh, and it itches like crazy. Are you itching yet? Anybody itching? All right. Do you know what chaff is good for? It's good for one thing, to make you itch. That's all it's good for. It's worthless. You can't collect it. You can't capture it. You can't use it. And the Bible says that the ungodly, who has disconnected himself from God, he is like the chaff which the wind blows away. Now watch this. Get these two pictures in your mind, class. The tree planted by the river. The chaff which the wind blows away. Isn't God an incredible artist? Is there any picture you've ever seen that more graphically describes the difference in lifestyle between a person who's firmly rooted in the Word of God

0: in a person who's captured with the fantasies of the day and just floats around on any wind that happens to blow. He can't stand in the time of trouble because there's no stability. But notice the scripture also says he can't stand in the day of judgment. And I read that with such great interest because this is what it means. It means that when the believer comes before the Lord in judgment, he stands there, not proud, not arrogant, but looking into the face of his Lord because he knows it's okay. God has cared for it. The sin problem is done. He is accepted in the Beloved, and he stands there with a sense of confidence. He has confidence in the day of judgment. But when it says here in the psalm that you cannot stand in the day of judgment, this is what the Hebrew means. It means that when you stand before God in that day and you've had ungodly patterns in your life, and this is what you've been an ungodly person, you stand there with your head bowed like this because you can't stand in the presence of God and look at him. You can't lift up your head. That's really what it means. You cannot lift up your head in the presence of God. Aren't you glad that our God is the lifter of the head? He is the lifter of the head. Before Christ came into my life, I stood with my head bowed in front of God, but God lifted my head up and he gave me confidence. But the ungodly cannot stand in the day of judgment, nor can he stand in the congregation of the righteous, says the psalmist. That's really repeating in a new way what he's already said, but it's saying much more than that. Will you listen to it carefully? It says he can't be standing in the congregation of the righteous. The psalmist means that while wicked men today live in a world in which there are still many righteous people, and God calls these righteous ones the salt of the earth, listen to me. God is not going to allow both classes of people to be together forever. Did you know that? Here in this psalm, he talks about the righteous and the ungodly, and they're together in the same world, but that's not the way it's going to be. And I don't know if you've ever thought about that, if you are a person who's never known God or don't trust Christ as your Savior, but what that means is there's someday going to be this great separation, and the ungodly are going to be separated forever from any righteous influence in their life. And friends, what that means is that throughout eternity, you will live with those who are also wicked and more wicked than you are, never seeing a righteous person, never hearing a righteous word, never witnessing a righteous act forever and ever and ever. I don't have to describe hell. If there were no more to it than that, that would be enough. The destiny of the ungodly, not a pretty picture. In fact, the psalmist puts the period to his writing in the last verse when he says, "The Lord knows the way of the righteous, but the way of the ungodly shall perish." Charles Haddon Spurgeon, the great English preacher, wrote once these words. He said, "The righteous man carves his name upon the rock. The wicked man writes his remembrance in the wind. The righteous man plows furrows of earth and sows and has a harvest here which shall never be fully reaped until he enters eternity." Now watch this carefully. "But as for the wicked man, he plows the sea. And though there may seem to be a shining trail behind his keel, the waves pass over it, and the place that knew him shall know him no more forever." How many of you have ever been water skiing and you've either been in the boat or on the skis and you've looked behind you and there's this beautiful trail behind your skis, and if you like to jump the wake, you're maybe in another ski boat and you're jumping over the wake behind the other skier, but you look behind you and you've left a trail, you've plowed a furrow, but come back 20 minutes later and try to find it. It's gone. And Spurgeon said, that's what it's like to live a life minus God. It's to plow a furrow in the sea. It looks good for a moment, but it doesn't last, and you can never find it again. Two ways and two destinies, and happiness is at the end of one road. Blessed, incredible are the blessednesses of the righteous man. Happy is the man that trusts in his God.
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0: Welcome to Bold Steps Weekend with Mark Jobe, President of Moody Bible Institute and Senior Pastor of New Life Community Church in Chicago. Mark, you're going to talk today about change, real spiritual change, and how to make preparations for moving into a new season for what God may be calling us to do.
1: You know, Wayne, most of us resist change. I heard of that 100-year-old guy that said, hey, life is must change a lot. He said, yeah, and I've been against every single change. And some of us are like that. You know, I've heard that the only one that likes change is a baby with a dirty diaper, and I've had a couple babies, and they don't like it as well. But change is inevitable. Mm-hmm. And this passage is going to tell us how to prepare for change. Some of you are at the front end of a season of change. You know it. You see it coming. And you can either have a crisis during change, or you can step into change and really let God use you. So hopefully this message will prepare you for that.
0: Yeah, I know this is going to help. So I invite you to join us now in Nehemiah chapter 9. We're continuing our series with part one of how to prepare for a season of change. Remember, if you can't stay with us, you can hear this message at boldstepsradio.org. 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
1: Nehemiah chapter 9. I'm going to begin reading in verses 1 through 3. By the way, someone else said that oftentimes we're like a snail on the back of a turtle. So many times we're so excited about the little progress that we're making, we're like the snail that's going wee on the back of a turtle. You know, we really think we're going somewhere, but in reality, we're moving very, very slow. And I think the Spirit of God wants to turn up the heat and cause us to grow and change at a more rapid pace. Nehemiah chapter 9, verses 1 through 3. On the 24th day of the same month, the Israelites gathered together, fasting and wearing sackcloth and having dust on their heads. Now, those of you that have not been following our Nehemiah series, let me just remind you, give you a synopsis. Nehemiah was living his life pretty well, had a posh job. God interrupted his life with a vision about change. So he relocated 800 miles from Susa to the town of Jerusalem, from the capital cosmopolitan city to the ghetto of Jerusalem, torn down walls, disenfranchised people, broken down structure, with a vision of rebuilding that city. His first task was to rebuild a wall. The wall was a mile and a half long, 15 feet high, 3 feet wide. In 52 days, after mobilizing the people and encouraging every family member and tribe to adopt the section of the wall, in 52 days, by the power of God, they were able to rebuild a wall that they had not been able to rebuild in 141 years. Miraculous. Now the wall is done, the gates are hung, and the people are breathing a sigh of relief. But in reality, the real change is just starting. Oh, I wish you could hear me this morning, because this is huge. Just because things change on the outside does not mean that change will last unless there's internal change. You see, so many times we delude ourselves into thinking that we can change by changing something on the outside. During the dead of winter, some of you have had the idea of moving to another state. And some people say, I want change. It's always funny that everybody who wants change always wants change in a warmer state. Someone says, I want a change of scenario, a change of life, a change of direction. So someone says, I'm moving to Texas. I just hear that the weather's 85 degrees. They don't have to deal with snow. And I want change in my life. I want a new place, a new house, a new boyfriend. I want a new job. I want new weather. I want a new scenario. I want a new neighborhood. I want change. And so you pick up and you move to Texas thinking that if you move to Texas, everything's going to change. Here's the thing. It's a matter of weeks before you will begin to repeat the same behavior cycles that you had in Chicago, because a change of environment does not mean lasting change unless there's change inside. You see, lasting change does not occur without external change. Lasting change happens when our heart and spirit are touched enough to change, and that gives permanence to our change. Some of you say, I want to change. So you get up and you decide to get a haircut and dye your hair. And you had a bad attitude before you got a haircut and dyed your hair. And guess what? Now you're a person with a bad attitude and a new haircut and a new color. But you still have a bad attitude. Some of you had bitterness in your heart and you say, you know what? Guess what? I'm going to go on a diet. I'm going to really change my life around. So before you were a bitter, overweight woman, now you're a bitter, slender woman. But you're still bitter just because the outside has changed. It doesn't mean the inside has changed. You had a negative outlook on life and you decide, you know, I'm going to dress up, put makeup on. I'm going to clean up. I'm going to put a nice dress on, buy myself some new shoes. Before you were a ragtag person with a bad, a negative attitude. Now you're a dressed up person with a negative attitude because the external does not change our environment and our destiny. Change that remains and lasts only remains and lasts when there's internal change. So the wall had been built, the gates had been hung, but the most important change had not happened yet, and that was change in their heart, change in their spirit. So the Bible says that the people of Israel gathered together, and it says that they gathered together with fasting and wearing sackcloth and having dust on their heads. So they gathered together to fast and pray. Oftentimes when you want God to do something in your life, you will fast and you will pray and you will seek the face of God. And in those days, it was a cultural practice that when they fasted and prayed, they would put on the equivalent of burlap, kind of like a burlap sack. And then they would put dirt on their foreheads, and then they would abstain from eating. That was a sign of grieving. That means they were sad. It's almost like as if you decided to fast, you say, let me look for my worst clothes, the ones that are ripped in the knee and the ones that have paint stains on it. I'm going to wear that. I'm going to dishevel my hair. You know, I do that easily. It's disheveled right now. And I'm going to put a little dirt on my head and I'm just going to go out because I'm really sad. And that's what they did in those days. They would do that kind of, it was a sign of mourning. The equivalent tradition has kept alive basically through Ash Wednesday. Some of you come out of a tradition where on Ash Wednesday you put ash on your head and it's a sign of mourning. It's a sign of sadness that you put. However, in the New Testament, by the way, this is sort of an abandoned practice. In the New Testament, Jesus said, when you fast, don't do that. When you fast, don't show up and look all sick and ragged and disheveled, and people say, what's going on? Oh, nothing. Are you sick? No. It's more spiritual than that. Well, what's wrong? How come you're not eating? Okay, I'm fasting. The Bible says, hey, don't do that. Because when you're fasting, it should be between you and God. God knows you're fasting. You don't have to proclaim it to everybody else. Everybody else doesn't have to see that you're fasting. When you're fasting so that God will notice and so that God will answer your prayer. And so these people began to fast and pray. And it says in verse 2, those of the Israelite descent had separated themselves from all foreigners. They stood in their places and they confessed their sins and their wickedness of their fathers. They stood where they were and they read from the book of the law of the Lord their God for a quarter of the day and spent another quarter in confession and in worshiping the Lord their God. The key word that I want to give you is cleansing. Cleansing. As you're preparing yourself for a season of change, the first thing that comes to your mind is you need to deal with your present and your past through cleansing.
0: 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First, let me remind you to head over to boldsteps.org for more in our current teaching series in the book of Nehemiah. It's called Rebuild, and there's also some other faith-building resources and opportunities there at boldsteps.org.
2: Hey, and do me a favor when you're on our website, let us know you're listening. Just go to the Connect tab at the top of the page. And we would love to hear your testimony, questions, comments. We even take time here in the program to read some of them. So we would love to hear from you.
3: Let me read one right now. Hello, have you heard of the Book of Enoch? If so, what are your thoughts on reading it? I was raised Catholic and I've just learned about this book. I'm looking for guidance and clarity in God's teaching. I'm hoping you can help me.
2: Yeah, well, thank you. Some of you may have heard of the Book of Enoch. Let me just kind of put it in context. The Bible mentions two men named Enoch across several verses, starting in Genesis and ending in the Book of Jude. The first Enoch was the son of Cain. The second Enoch is what you're talking about, was the son of Seth. And it's said of Enoch that he walked with God and he was no more. Only two characters in the Bible, Elijah and Enoch, did not have to experience death as most of us do. However, there is a Book of Enoch out there, and it's in an ancient Hebrew text. And there's actually three books of Enoch, and they discuss things like demons and giants and angels and the flood. None of the books of Enoch are included in the traditional Christian Bible.
3: They're not in the canon, are they?
2: They are not. Outside of the Ethiopian Orthodox Church, there are no Bibles or denominations that believe that Enoch is divinely inspired by God. So the Book of Enoch, just to be clear, it's considered an apocrypha book, which means it's a book that some people believe to be real, but in actuality, it's not inspired and not historically accurate.
3: We can't put it on the same level as the Bible.
2: We cannot. So here's what I want you to understand about the Book of Enoch. The Book of Enoch was written between 300 or 200 BC. That places the writing between the Old Testament and New Testament. The fact that the book was written at that time, hundreds of years, just a few hundred years before Jesus, makes it virtually impossible that Enoch could have written it. Now, there's a lot of books like that, apocrypha books that were written at the time that people tried to include in the canon. We do not believe that the Book of Enoch is inspired, infallible, or belongs in the Bible, nor does most of Christianity beside the Ethiopian Orthodox Church. So I would not encourage you to read the Book of Enoch or study the Book of Enoch, and it's definitely not in the category of the inspired Word of God.
3: All right. Thank you, Mark. And if you have a Bible question or a Bold Steps testimony to share with us, let me invite you to contact us today. 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That's 312-329-2011. Well, there are three cleansing actions that need to happen in order to move and change into the next season God is calling you to. And Mark describes those next. Now, as we continue on Bold Steps Weekend.
2: You cannot go into a new season, a good new season that God has for you, carrying the baggage of the old. If you're going to go into a new season the way God wants you, you have to be willing to get rid of those things that God doesn't want in the new season. It requires cleansing. And basically, these people did three things in order to be cleansed. It tells us that they confessed, they stood in their places and confessed the sins and the wickedness of their fathers. They confessed, they read the word, and they worshiped. And many people are going into a new season. I'm praying for that, believing for that, sense in my spirit that God is leading us there. Then it requires that we take an inventory of our lives. And then we say, God, I want cleansing. Now, let me just explain what confession is and what confession is not. Confession, the word, and worship, they all go hand in hand. And that's what they said the people of Israel did during this time. They began to confess their sins. Now, confession is different than admitting sin. How many of you know there's a difference between admitting and confessing? Let me explain the difference. Confession means to agree with God about the nature and consequences of our sin. To agree with God about our sin. To admit means that I admit I did it. But admitting I did it does not imply any grieving of my heart or any desire to turn away from it. Confession means I admit it, I take responsibility for it, and I want to turn away from it. That's confession. The little five-year-old boy that's told not to get in the cookie jar and his mother walks downstairs and catches him with his hand in the cookie jar, she says, "Tommy, were you getting a cookie?" "Yes." He admitted it, but he didn't necessarily confess it. You see, sometimes we'll admit we sinned because we're caught. And oftentimes people are caught in their sin and they say, "Yeah, I did it. And I'm sorry." And here's the thing. If you're caught, the question is always, are you sorry because you're caught and there's consequences? Or are you sorry because it grieves the heart of God and you're willing to turn away with it? When you say, "I got caught, I'm sorry," would you do it again if you could get away with it? See, some people are sorry because of the consequences. "I got caught, sorry. Oh, I know it hurts you. I know it's a bad thing. If I next time, I'll do it better so you don't catch me." You see, that's not confession. Confession implies repentance. By the way, what are we confessing? Sin, right? And what is sin? The word sin, in our English language, the etymology of the word sin is derived from the word to miss the target. It brings to mind the image of an archer shooting towards a target with a bow pulled back, shooting an arrow to try to hit the middle of a target. If you miss the target, it's the equivalent of saying, "I sin." To sin in the spiritual realm means that you're not in the center of where God wants you to be. You've missed the target of how God wants you to live and how God wants you to act. Now, let me tell you this. You may miss it by an inch or you may miss it by 30 feet. It doesn't matter. If you miss it, you've missed it. Some people say, well, there's little sins, big sins, medium sins. There's really dark sins. And so my sin is little. Listen, if you've missed the target, it's sin, period. Now, there are sins that have greater consequences in our life than others, but sin is sin, period. And so we come before God. Confession means that you look at your life, you evaluate your life, and you realize that there's areas that you've missed the mark with God. The areas where you're not living according to the will of God, areas where you specifically disobeyed God, gone contrary to God. And how do we know if we've hit the mark or not hit the mark? Well, we know it by the word. You see, a lot of us don't know that we're not hitting on target because we don't know the word. If you don't know the word, you don't know the target. I run into guys sometimes and say, "How you doing spiritually?" "Oh, good. Now I know he's lying, cheating on his taxes, sleeping with another woman besides his wife, and snorting cocaine on the weekends. And when I say, "How you doing?" He'll say, "Good, good." Well, listen, no, you're not doing good. You're blindsided and you think you're doing good because you're comparing yourselves to others around you. But listen, you don't know the word. The word tells you what the target is. And if you knew the word, you'd know how bad you're doing. And so if you're going to cleanse your life, you need to be willing to examine your life and ask yourself, not how am I doing compared to the people around me, but how am I doing compared to the standard that God has set for me? And how will I know the standard unless I know the word? So I begin to study the word and read the word and understand the word. And once I begin to confess and understand the word, the natural response is that I will worship God. You know why you worship God? After you've confessed and understood the word, they were fasting and praying, reading the word and worshiping God. You begin to worship God because you begin to realize how deep and powerful the grace of God is that He would forgive you.
3: 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And here's Mark sitting down with the author of our resource, Susie Larson.
2: You know, some of you are in the middle of a battle right now. And so many believers feel like this is an intense battle time. The battle's real, and some of you are exhausted from fighting. Susie, in her book, Strong in Battle, Why the Humble Prevail, you talk about two extremes that the enemy tries to push us into. Can you walk us through what those are and how we can find a better path?
4: I love that question, Mark, because it's an important one, and I'm seeing it everywhere. I don't know about you, but I'm hearing from thousands of people who are in extreme battles right now, yeah. And they're wondering what in the world is happening. First of all, I believe the enemy knows his time is short, mm-hmm. and so he's pulling out the stops. But the two temptations, the two extreme temptations, one is numbed out on entertainment, numbed out on comfort, wow. like getting those dopamine hits left and right because I don't want to feel what I'm feeling. And in doing that, when you're numbing out, you don't feel the things you need to feel. To heal, you don't discern the things you need to discern so that you can stand.
2: Yeah.
4: But the other is to get in such fight flight where you are staring at the storm, you're listening to the enemy, and you are locked up in paralyzing fear. And as a kingdom person, neither of those are our invitation. Our invitation truly is to holy confidence and humble dependence. And I'm not being a legalist, you know, enjoy some ice cream once in a while, but I think we all know the difference between, you know, actual freedom in Christ and indulgence to the point that I don't have to feel what I'm walking through right now. I think we all know when we cross that line, and I'm just challenging you, if you find yourself indulging to the point that you're numbing yourself out, first repent, come to the Lord and just say, what am I trying so hard not to feel here, Lord? Show me, are you enough for me in the middle of this storm? And I will tell you, he will prove himself faithful and strong. And if you're in that fight flight, remember, he's not given us a spirit of fear, but a power, love, and sound mind. And I don't have time to unpack it today, but if you do a deep dive on that passage of Paul's words, that fear is phobos fear. You're a coward. You're in terror, where he's given us a spirit of power. It's dunamis power, explosive power. Love is agape love. It's not the self-preserving kind of, I'll show up for you if it works for me. It's the lay your life kind, down kind of love.
3: Beautiful. Yeah.
4: The kind that Jesus really showed us. And sound mind literally means wisdom and self-restraint. Well, we're living in a day where people don't have sound mind. They've lost their wits. People are in the flesh. They're not in the spirit. They're not walking in power. And that's what's supposed to mark our lives in the middle of the chaos. And that is the invitation from God.
3: We're talking with Susie Larson. And Susie, I know you make this book very practical. 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
4: Mm-hmm.
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1: Welcome to Johnny Erickson Tada Sharing Hope. Here's our friend Johnny with a sweet story for Mother's Day.
2: And it's a story for any mom who's going through a painful trial or who still has a thorn in her heart from a past wound. Like my own mother, Lindy Erickson, when I broke my neck, that tragedy became her painful trial as much as mine. Of course, I didn't realize what a broken neck meant. I was just a teenager. To me, paralysis was something that would wear off in time, but my mother knew differently. And so, the painful thorn of my life-altering injury went far deeper into her heart than it did into mine. Over time, though, that thorn sank deeper into me as I began to understand the permanency of my paralysis. And while I was in the hospital, I read a little book that helped me adjust, and it was that Christian classic, maybe you've read it, Hinds Feet on High Places by Hannah Hernard. Perhaps you've heard of it, and if not, it's really something worth reading, especially if you're struggling through pain or hardship in your walk with Christ. My mother was blessed by it, too. Hinds Feet is the story of the Good Shepherd's love for a little lame young woman named Much Afraid. And let me share with you our favorite part where the shepherd wants to give this lame girl a little seed. Here it goes. Much Afraid bent forward to look. Then she gave a startled little cry and drew back. There was indeed a seed lying in the palm of the shepherd's hand, but it was shaped exactly like a long, sharply pointed thorn. She said shrinkingly, "This seed looks very sharp. Won't it hurt if you put it into my heart?" And the shepherd answered gently, "It is so sharp that it slips in very quickly, but Much Afraid, I have already warned you that love and pain go together, for a time at least. If you would know love, you must know pain as well." Much Afraid looked at the thorn and shrank from it. Then she looked at the shepherd's face and repeated his words to herself. "When the seed of love in your heart is ready to bloom, you will be loved in return." And then a strange new courage entered her. She suddenly stepped forward, bared her heart, and said, "Please, then, plant the seed here in my heart." Then the shepherd pressed the thorn deep into her heart, and it was true. It did cause a piercing pain, but it slipped in quickly. And then suddenly, a sweetness she had never felt before tingled through her. It was bittersweet, but the sweetness was stronger. Her pale, sallow cheeks suddenly glowed pink and her eyes shone. And for a moment, Much Afraid did not look afraid at all. You know, reading that, I can say that was me. And that excerpt from the book also describes my mother. When I broke my neck, both of us learned that joy and pain go together. Peace and suffering do as well. And Tim Keller has said, "The joy of the Lord does not come after the sorrow. It does not come after the weeping. The weeping drives you into the joy. It enhances the joy. And then the joy enables you to actually feel your grief without it sinking you. And then you find you are finally emotionally healthy." That's what happened to me and my mother. And it's why, for me, Mother's Day always has in it a hint of sorrow, but a lot of joy. So for you, mom listening, you who may yet still feel the thorn in your heart, let it drive you into the arms of your good shepherd. And when you do, this Mother's Day may well be bittersweet, but the sweetness will be all the stronger. And Lindy Erickson would agree.
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7: Thanks, David, and welcome again to Pathway to Victory. 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My brand new book, Ask Dr. Jeffress About the End Times, is the resource I'd want you to have ready. This is the last day I'll mention this exclusive offer. 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I'll be pleased to send you a copy right away with my thanks. When you give a generous gift to support the ministry of Pathway to Victory, be sure to ask for my book called Ask Dr. Jeffress About the End Times, in which I answer 20 of the most common questions about God's plan for the future. David and I will repeat this information later, along with the other resources available to you on this final program in the teaching series. But right now, let's dig into Scripture as our series called Perfect Ending concludes. My message today is titled, The Truth About Heaven. As we conclude our series today on Bible prophecy, we're going to look at what we call the eternal state for believers. We're going to talk about what the Bible reveals to us about heaven. And so today, what I'm going to attempt to do, and you have on your outline, is I'm going to answer the 10 most frequently asked questions about heaven. The first and the foundational question is heaven an actual place, or is it simply a state of mind? Turn over to John 14 and look at verses 2 and 3. Now, this is Jesus teaching. He said, "In my Father's house are many dwelling places. If it were not so, I would have told you. For I go to prepare a place for you. And if I go and prepare a place for you, I will come again and receive you to myself, that where I am, there you may be also." The Bible doesn't stutter on this subject. Heaven is an actual place, not just a state of mind. Well, that leads to a second question. Well, where do Christians go then when they die? The moment a Christian dies, his spirit goes immediately into the presence of Jesus. And in that sense, he is in heaven. But that is not our final and eternal dwelling place. Ultimately, we will inhabit the new heaven and the new earth that are yet to be constructed. Well, that leads to a third question. Are you saying then, Pastor, that when people die, they go to a kind of purgatory until the end of time? Not at all. Not at all. When a Christian dies, he goes immediately into the presence of Jesus and experiences blessing while he awaits the new heaven and the new earth that will be his ultimate dwelling place. Question number 4. What is the difference between the millennial kingdom and the new heaven and new earth? What is the difference? Remember that Revelation 20 tells us that after Christ comes back to earth at his second coming, remember he bound Satan for 1,000 years and he reigns on the throne of David for 1,000 years. It is during this time that the earth experiences a renovation. Not a recreation, a renovation. But then, as 2 Peter 3 says, after the millennium and after the white throne judgment, God will destroy this present heaven and earth. And look at Revelation 21, verses 1 to 3. John says, after the present heaven and earth were destroyed, he looked up and he saw this heavenly city, the New Jerusalem, coming down out of heaven to earth.
8: And what I want you to understand is our ultimate dwelling place is not up there, is not some place in outer space. Our ultimate dwelling place is here on earth. And that leads to a fifth question. What kind of bodies will we inhabit in the new heaven, and will we know one another in heaven? I was on a radio program Friday, and the host was asking me all kind of questions about the resurrection. Well, Pastor, what are our resurrected bodies going to be like? Are we going to have birthmarks? If we have birthmarks in this life, are those birthmarks going to carry over? What about if you've lost a limb? Are you going to be handicapped in the next life? I mean, are we going to know one another in heaven? All the answers to those questions come when we look at the resurrected body of Jesus Christ. And you find that his resurrection body, in many ways, was similar to his earthly body. But his body was also superior to his earthly body. And the same thing is going to be true for us. You say, well, that was Jesus. Why do you think that's going to be true of us? Because Colossians 1:18 says, remember, Jesus is the prototokos. He is the prototype of those who are going to be raised from the dead. He is the firstborn, the prototokos of all creation. Question number six, well, what age will we be in heaven? Have you ever wondered that? What age will we be in heaven? If you're 10 on earth, will you be 10 in heaven forever and ever? If you're a senior adult, when you die and go to heaven, are you going to be looking for the branch office of the AARP at the pearly gates, you know? The real question is, what age are we going to be in heaven? Some people have postulated that, well, perhaps we're going to be the same age Jesus was when he started his ministry. We're all going to be 30 years old. That's complete conjecture. The fact is, we don't know what age we will be in heaven. But now we get to the question everybody's interested in. Number seven, will there be animals in heaven? And specifically, will my pet be in heaven? I can't tell you the number of people who ask me that question about, will our pets be with us in heaven? Let's see what the Bible says about the place of animals in heaven. First of all, Isaiah chapter 11 is a description of the millennium, the renovated earth, when Christ reigns for 1,000 years. And yes, the Bible teaches that there will be animals present during the millennium. But after Revelation 21 and 22, when you get to the destruction of the present heaven and earth and the creation of the new heaven and earth, you find no mention of animals in the New Jerusalem, no mention of them anywhere. Does that mean they're not here? Not necessarily. However, if there are animals in the new heaven and the new earth, most probably they are not our pets today that have been resurrected to new life. If you turn over to Ecclesiastes chapter 3, Solomon makes that point very clear. For the fate of the sons of men and the fate of beasts is the same. As one dies, so dies the other. Indeed, they all have the same breath, and there is no advantage of man over beast, for all is vanity. They all come to go to the same place. They all came from dust, and they shall all return to dust. But then he goes on to say in verse 21, who knows that the breath of a man ascends upward and the breath of the beast ascends downward to the earth? Here's the difference. The breath, the spirit of a man ascends to heaven. There is an eternality of man that is not true of animals. If there are animals in the new heaven and the new earth, there are going to be new animals that God has created, probably not our resurrected pets. Number eight, will there be marriage in heaven? Will there be marriage to heaven? If I've been married for 60 years here on earth, am I going to be stuck? I mean, am I going to be married to the same person in heaven? What does the Bible say by that? Turn over to Luke 20. Now, that's a question the Bible answers very, very clearly. Remember, a group of the Sadducees, who didn't even believe in an afterlife, decided to play their own version of Ask the Rabbi to try to stump Jesus with a question in order to trick him. And the question was this. They said, Jesus, suppose a woman is married 7 different times, 7 different men, and she dies in the next life. Whose wife will she be? They thought they had really stumped the Lord. Not at all. Look at verse 34 of Luke 20. And Jesus said to them, the sons of this age marry and are given in marriage. But those who are considered worthy to attain to that age and the resurrection from the dead neither marry nor are given in marriage, for neither can they die anymore, for they are like angels and are sons of God, being sons of the resurrection. Jesus is simply saying in our resurrected bodies, we are like angels in this aspect. We're not going to marry, and therefore we're not going to procreate. We will not be married to other people in heaven. Now, if the thought that you're not going to be married, or the thought that Fido isn't going to be with you in heaven, causes you a lot of angst, remember this. Heaven is going to be a place of complete joy. God knows exactly what you need to be happy, and there's not going to be anything lacking in heaven, the Bible tells us. Well, that begs the question then, question number 9, what are we going to do in heaven? What are we going to spend eternity doing? Now, we know the picture of, you know, floating on a cloud, plucking the harp. That's a mischaracterization of heaven. But you know what I have found is even some Christians, many Christians, don't understand exactly what we're going to be doing in heaven. We had a guest preacher one time, and he started kind of getting on the congregation a little bit, and he said, you know, those of you who can't even sit through a 2-hour worship service, how in the world do you think you're going to enjoy heaven when all we're going to do is worship God? There were a few scattered amens, but not real enthusiastic. Because frankly, we're all just being honest here. The thought of doing nothing for all eternity except worshiping God is kind of boring. Now, you're not going to admit to that, but you're thinking it. That's kind of boring. We're going to do nothing but worship God? Listen to this. While worship is certainly going to be a primary activity in heaven, it's not going to be our only activity in heaven. The Bible says not only are we going to be worshiping, we're going to be working in heaven. The fact is, God created us to do more than worship. God created us to work. And the reason God created us to work is we are made in His image. God is a worker. He created us to work. And listen to me, worship and work are not mutually exclusive. You can be worshiping while you work. You know, a perfect illustration of that is in the Garden of Eden. Adam and Eve, think about this. Before the fall, they had a perfect relationship with God that was untainted by sin. They were enjoying perfect fellowship with God. But did they just sit around the garden singing hymns and praying 24/7? No. Genesis 2:15 says God gave them a job. You are to cultivate the garden and to keep it. They worked and they worshiped at the same time. And the same thing is true for us. We're going to be doing more than singing hymns and praying all day. I would say all day and all night, but there's not going to be any night. It's just going to be all day. God has responsibilities for us. You say, where do you get that? 2 Timothy 2:12, if we endure with Him, we shall reign with Him. Or Revelation 22, verse 5, we shall reign with Him forever and ever and ever. In Matthew chapter 25, Jesus talked about the parable of the talents. And He was teaching us that dependent upon our faithfulness in this life, we will receive responsibilities in the next life. Some will rule over planets. Some will rule over stars. Some will rule over galaxies. Paul said, one day we will judge angels. God will give us responsibilities to carry out throughout all eternity. And we will find fulfillment in doing that. And remember, all of the impediments that keep us from enjoying work in this life, tired bodies, strained relationships, government regulations, all those things will be removed in the next life so that we can enjoy work as God intended us to enjoy it. We will be working in heaven. Question number 10, and I get this all the time, are Christians in heaven right now aware of what's going on earth? Are Christians in heaven aware of what's happening on earth? And I think the Bible answers that question with an affirming yes. At least to some extent, people in heaven know what's happening on earth. Where do I find this idea that people in heaven know what's going on earth? Well, think about Abraham in Luke chapter 16. He was with the Lord, but he was aware of the rich man's suffering. Or in Revelation chapter 6, verse 10, jot down that passage. The picture here is during the great tribulation. The tribulation saints, that is those Christians who have died because of their faith, their spirits are in heaven, are looking down at what is happening on earth during the great tribulation. And notice what they cry out. They said, "Oh Lord, how long will you refrain from judging and avenging our blood on those who dwell upon the earth?" In other words, during the tribulation, people in heaven are going to be able to look down. They will see the calamity on the earth, and they're going to say, "Lord, how long are you going to allow this to happen before you bring judgment?" So the Bible is clear, at least to some extent, that people in heaven are aware of what is happening on earth. And of course, that brings up a related question. What does that mean then, that Christians in heaven are going to experience grief in heaven when we see our loved ones being consigned to hell? Have you ever wondered that? I mean, how is it going to be possible if I have a friend or a loved one who is suffering and being tormented in hell forever? How could I ever possibly enjoy heaven? Revelation chapter 21, verse 4. John says, "And God shall wipe away every tear from their eyes." And this takes place after the great white throne judgment, after unbelievers are cast into the lake of fire. After that time, John says, God wipes away every tear from our eyes. How could that be possible if we know loved ones are suffering in hell? In 2 Thessalonians chapter 1, we find an interesting description of what happens when the Lord returns. You know, when the Lord was here the first time on earth, the Bible says he wept over the lost. He cried over Jerusalem. He was grieved over the prospect of people going to hell. But 2 Thessalonians 1 says, when the Lord comes the second time, he will come dealing out retribution against unbelievers. And there'll be no tears. There'll be no grieving on his part as he renders judgment to unbelievers. And in 2 Thessalonians 1:10, it says, and after he does that, Christ will be marveled at among those who have believed. That is, when we witness Christ punishing evildoers, we won't be second-guessing him. We won't be arguing with him that he's being unjust. Instead, we will marvel at what he has done. I think what the scripture is saying is this.

will not veto our heaven. The Bible says, on that day, God will wipe away every tear from our eyes. There shall no longer be any death or mourning or crying or pain, for the old things will have passed away. Just think, no more broken relationships, no more all-night vigils at the hospital, no more standing over the grave of a loved one. All of that will be gone forever. I don't know about you, but that's enough to make me want to push away the spinach and carrots and go for the bluebell right now. Aren't you ready for heaven right now when you think about that? But the fact is, God still has some very real responsibilities he wants us to carry out here on earth before we go to heaven. But the fact that this life is so unpleasant right now only is going to make heaven taste that much better. But listen to this. The reverse is also true. Knowing what awaits us makes this life more bearable. Paul said it this way. He said, for what we go through in this life, it is a light, momentary affliction compared to the eternal glory that awaits us. You know, one of the greatest criticisms against the teaching of Bible prophecy, very few churches today even talk about the subject of prophecy anymore, but one of the frequent criticisms is, well, Bible prophecy has nothing to do with everyday life. Haven't you heard people say, oh, they're so heavenly minded, they're no earthly good? Well, look, the Bible never divorces the truth of the next life from our responsibility in this life. Listen to Peter's words in 2 Peter 3:11-12. Since all these things are to be destroyed in this way, what sort of people ought you to be in holy conduct and godliness, looking for and hastening the coming day of the Lord? I mean, think about this, folks. Shouldn't the truth of the rapture, the fact that we're going to be caught up one day to meet the Lord in the air and we're going to leave everything behind, shouldn't that affect our attitude toward our material possessions right now? Knowing we're going to have to let go of it one day, shouldn't it loosen our grip on those material possessions right now? Shouldn't the fact that you and I are going to stand one day before the judgment seat of Christ and give an account for every word, every action, every attitude, shouldn't that have some impact on how we live right now? C.S. Lewis talked about the value of being heavenly minded, of focusing on the future. I close with this. He said, hope is one of the theological virtues. This means that a continual looking forward to the eternal world is not, as some modern people think, a form of escapism or wishful thinking, but it's one of those things a Christian is meant to do. It does not mean that we are to leave the present world as it is. If you read history, you'll find that the Christians who did the most for the present world were just those who thought most of the next world. It is since Christians have largely ceased to think about the other world that they have become so ineffective in this one. Aim at heaven, and you'll get earth thrown in. Aim at earth, and you'll get neither. Living in anticipation of that perfect ending that awaits every believer in Christ is the strongest motivation I know of for living a God-centered life beginning today. Well, this concludes our in-depth teaching series on future events and the end times. And let me urge you to take a few moments right now to request the materials we've prepared on your behalf to help you understand God's plan for your future. I'm especially eager to place my brand new book, Ask Dr. Jeffress About the End Times, into your hands. I'm sure you'd agree, we are living through days that are shaking people to their core. Uncertainty is everywhere. And yet, for the Christian who understands God's prophetic plan, these days need not produce anxiety. In my book, I answer 20 of the most pressing questions about God's plan for the future. With the same biblical clarity and pastoral warmth you've come to expect from Pathway to Victory over 30 years. But our Perfect Ending series concludes today, and this exclusive offer expires with it, so be sure to get in touch today. When you give a generous gift to support the ministry of Pathway to Victory, I'll send a copy to your home right now.

0: 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It has deepened my faith, inspired me to recommit my life, to pray more, and to be a better witness as I await the return of our Lord." 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Thanks so much. 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
1: 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I'm David J. Mullins, wishing you a great weekend. 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
0: Taking up the shield of faith. Look at verse 16. Take up the shield of faith with which you will be able to extinguish all the flaming missiles of the evil one. Now, the Roman shield was a piece of wood that was 2.5 feet wide, 4 feet in length. It was covered in leather that had been soaked in water. And the reason was the enemy many times would take an arrow and take the tip of that arrow, dip it in pitch, and set it on fire. And so when the firing arrow would come at the Roman soldier, all he had to do was lift up that shield. And when it impacted that leather soaked in water, it was immediately extinguished. Now Paul says, when you're under the fiery attacks of Satan, you need to hold up the shield of faith.
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4: After Johnny Erickson Tata's mother died, Johnny thought about how our bodies are like jars of clay that hold the treasure of Christ's presence. She mused about a modern equivalent to describe our earthly bodies, a cardboard box. She knew her mother's box, with its worn-out corners and bends, was now empty. But, she reflected, it was a box they'd treasured, the vessel in which the treasure of the Spirit of Christ had dwelt. As Johnny notes, those who follow Jesus let him shine through them, often in spectacular ways through the creases and holes as their boxes collapse with age. In this, she followed Paul's words in 2 Corinthians about the treasure appearing in jars of clay, because it would reveal that this all-surpassing power is from God and not from us. Although Paul was hard-pressed and perplexed with what he suffered, he was not crushed or destroyed. Through his sufferings in his body, he knew that Christ's life would be revealed. How's your cardboard box? You might feel the creases grow larger as you groan under the weight of pain or disease. Know, however, that Jesus is being revealed in your body. As you submit to him, he'll shine his light through you so that those who are in darkness may receive his love and his life. Today's encouragement was provided by Our Daily Bread Ministries.
5: Shalom, I'm Mitch Glazer, president of Chosen People Ministries. I love Psalm 116. It's lovely and an encouraging passage of Scripture that invites us into a relationship with the Lord. 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As children of God, we need to be vulnerable with Him because He cares for us and considers it a joy to help those in need. So if you've experienced being known and loved by the Father, be sure to share that joy with someone else today, because you never know if the Lord is looking to bring them into His family.
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11: Jesus said if you want to save your life, lose your life.
12: It may seem like a dichotomy, but coming up today, Pastor Greg Laurie points out if we surrender our lives and goals to the Lord, we'll be surprised at the outcome.
11: I place my unknown future in the hands of a known God, and I've learned, Lord, to realize that your will is better than my will. See, that's how it is when we wrestle.

0: a famous poem about defiant independence, featuring phrases like, I am the master of my fate. I am the captain of my soul. Well, the Lord probably finds that poem pretty funny. The Bible says the earth is God's footstool. And he hears a wee little voice say, I am the captain of my soul. Well, today on A New Beginning, Pastor Greg Laurie brings a fresh perspective from Jacob's attempt to wrestle with God.
1: So years ago, I was visiting a church, and we're in the back room having a little something to eat. And one of the folks there said, you know, our pastor has been going to the gym a lot, and he's in great shape. You guys should arm wrestle. I'm like, oh, I'm okay. I don't really need. No. Arm wrestle our pastor, they said. I think he'll beat you. You know, I said he probably would. No, come on, arm wrestle him. And then the pastor says, come on, arm wrestle me. Okay. So we lock arms. And you know when you're getting ready to arm wrestle someone and you start and you know you're going to win? I'm sorry, this guy, there wasn't much there. I'm just saying, okay? So we started to go, and I put a little pressure on the, oh, man. So I just waited a little and let him get me down a little. Then I beat him. And then they're all mad at me because I beat their pastor arm wrestling. I said, it was your idea. And then there was this very petite young lady who said, I want to arm wrestle the pastor. And I looked at the pastor and said, don't do it. Don't do it. Because you could lose. You never want to, guys, never arm wrestle a girl. Because if you beat her, you're a bully. Toxic masculinity. But if she beats you, you're a wuss. Okay, so this is a lose-lose situation. Don't arm wrestle girls. Well, he arm wrestled her, and you already know what happened. She beat him. And then the pastor said, well, I was tired from arm wrestling you. You just shouldn't have done it. This is a picture of us fighting with God or wrestling with God. You're going to lose. But wrestling with God is not necessarily a bad thing. For before us in Scripture is a story of a man who did just that. His name was Jacob. He got into a wrestling match with what he thought was an angel, and it turned out to be the Lord himself. And ultimately, he submitted to God's will, and it started with him resisting God, and it ended up with him resting. And he actually said to the Lord, I won't let you go until you bless me. Offering a little commentary on Jacob's wrestling match with the Lord, Hosea 12 says, before Jacob was born, he struggled with his brother. Then he became a man, and he even fought with God, and he wrestled with the angel and won. He wept and pleaded for a blessing from him, and there at Bethel, he met God face to face, for God spoke to him. So we're in this series that we're calling Jesus and You. We've done the New Testament edition. Now we're looking at the Old Testament where Jesus appears many times and what we call Christophanies. Why do I believe this is a Christophany where Jacob is not actually wrestling with an angel, but with the Lord himself? Because he says that he saw God or met God face to face, and he actually called the name of the place Peniel, which means the face of God. So, Jacob and Esau, they were twins. The firstborn was Esau, which means hairy, H-A-I-R-Y. Why did they name him that? Because he was hairy. Apparently, this kid was covered in hair head to toe. And they went, whoa, look at that dude. Let's call him Hairy. Out comes his brother, Jacob, hanging on to Hairy's heel. Oh, let's call this one heel catcher, which can also be translated supplanter, deceiver. Jacob was always manipulating and scheming and striving to get ahead. Now, Jacob and Esau couldn't have been more different. At first glance, Esau almost looks like the more impressive of the two. He's an outdoorsy kind of a guy. We would call him a man's man, hunting wild game, preparing meals out of it that his father really favored, where Jacob, he kind of liked to stay home with mom and help in the kitchen. And clearly, Isaac favored Esau. He said, boy, go out there and get me my favorite kind of venison. You know how to make it. Bring it in here, and I'm going to give you the blessing. So meanwhile, Rebecca's eavesdropping. She goes, Jacob, go cook up something and serve it to your father before your brother gets back, and he'll give you the blessing. So Jacob does that, and he literally covers himself in animal skins. Now, Isaac was losing his eyesight at this point. So Jacob is covered in animal skins, and he tries to imitate the voice of his brother, who I imagine was deeper. Hey, Dad, how are you doing? Instead of whatever his normal voice was, here's the food you asked for. And Isaac says, that sounds a lot like Jacob, not Esau. Then he feels his arm. He goes, well, you're hairy like that, and let me smell you. Oh, yeah, you smell like him. And he eats the meal, and he gives the blessing to Jacob that he intended to give to Esau. And when Esau heard about this, he was just absolutely ticked off and said, I'm going to kill that brother of mine. And so mom says, you better head for the hills. Go visit my brother Laban. Well, anyway, some time passed, and it was now time for Jacob to return home and deal with his brother whom he had betrayed. He had to face the consequences of what he had done. He had to face his past. And you know, it's not easy to reconcile with some people. The Bible says in Proverbs 18:19, a brother offended is harder to win than a strong city. Sometimes it's not possible, but you need to make the effort.
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4: 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I gave my life to Jesus that day, and you sent me a New Believer's Bible. I devoured it. I knew absolutely nothing of Jesus and his saving grace. I'm so thoroughly grateful to you for being there on that day to share the gospel. Thank you. Oh, and it didn't end there. My husband and 12-year-old son came to Jesus later that year at my church here. Thank you so much, Pastor Greg.
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1: So here's Jacob now headed home. He sends his family ahead. Oh, he's nervous. What's Esau going to do? Is he going to kill me? And then the Lord comes to him. The Lord engages him. And I love how he does it. And it just reminds us that God will come to us in our time of need. The Bible says he's a present help in time of trouble. He won't give you what you need necessarily ahead of time. He'll never give you what you need after you need it, but he'll always be there at the right moment. And he adapted the way he came to Jacob. You know, in our earlier series, Jesus and You, we looked at how Jesus encountered people in the New Testament. The way Jesus dealt with Nicodemus is far different than the way he dealt with the woman at the well. The way that he dealt with the woman caught in the act of adultery is far different than the way he dealt with the rich young ruler. But Jesus would meet them where they were. So who is Jacob? He's a conniver. He's a schemer. He's a fighter. So how did the Lord come to him? As a fighter. Almost like, hey, you want some of this? Let's go, buddy. Like New York, you want some of this? Come on. You want to have a little fight? Let's go. And he comes to him as a wrestler. Proverbs 18:26 says, to the pure you show yourself pure, but to the devious you show yourself shrewd, you save the humble. So he comes to him in a way that Jacob can understand, and that brings us to our text, Genesis 32. Let's read together, verse 24. Jacob was all alone in the camp, and a man came and wrestled with him until the dawn began to break. When the man saw that he would not win the match, he touched Jacob's hip and wrenched it out of its socket. Then the man said, let me go, for the dawn is breaking. Jacob said, I won't let you go until you bless me. What is your name? The man asked. He replied, Jacob. Your name will no longer be Jacob, the man told him. From now on, you'll be called Israel, because you have fought with God and with men and have won. Please tell me your name, Jacob said. Why do you want to know my name? The man replied. Then he blessed Jacob there, and Jacob named the place Peniel, which means the face of God. For he said, I have seen God face to face, yet my life has been spared. Why do I believe this is a Christophany? Because Jacob said, I've seen God face to face. I don't think Jacob was wrestling with an angel. I think he was wrestling with God. And the wrestling match continued on till the break of day. He was one stubborn guy, wasn't he? Lifeguards know a little bit about this. In lifeguard training, they're taught that a drowning person in panic is dangerous. And more than one lifeguard has been drowned by the person they were trying to save. Many lifeguards understand they have to wait until their person they're rescuing needs to reach exhaustion so they can take them to safety. Sometimes the Lord allows the same with us. When we just are done, we're done fighting, we're done resisting, and we just say, God, if you don't come through for me, I'm dead in the water. The Lord says, that sounds good to me. Because when you get to the end of yourself, you get to the beginning of God. So as they're wrestling together, the Lord takes Jacob's hip and pulls it out of the socket. So now he has a limp for the rest of his life, but he's hanging on. And now finally he goes from resisting to resting. I love this. He says, I won't let you go until you bless me. So finally he's surrendering. Let me come back to a verse I quoted already. Hosea, commenting on this event, says, before he was born, he struggled with his brother. And then he wrestled with the angel and won. He wept and pleaded for a blessing. And there at Bethel, he met face to face with God. Wait, he wrestled with the angel and won? I thought he lost. Oh, he did. But he won by losing. See, that's how it is when we wrestle with God. You win by losing. You win by submitting. Jesus said, if you want to save your life, lose your life. That makes no sense to me. It means you take your life. You say, here's what I want. Here are my plans. Here are my hopes. Here are my aspirations. But I place these in your hands. I place my unknown future in the hands of a known God. And I've learned, Lord, to realize that your will is better than my will. So as Jesus said in the Garden of Gethsemane, nevertheless, not my will, but yours be done. So he's hanging on for dear life. You got to bless me. Okay. Let me ask you, what's your name? Why did the Lord ask him that? Didn't the Lord know his name? Of course he did. What's your name? Jacob, heel catcher, conniver, schemer. I'm going to give you a name. What is it? Israel, which means a prince with God, one who rules with God. God might ask you what your name is, failure. I've come short. God says, well, I have a different plan for you. I can make you into a new person. Remember when Adam had sinned against the Lord? We read that he heard the voice of the Lord God walking through the garden in the cool of the day. So as the sun is setting, the Lord says, Adam, where are you? And I think this was a Christophany too, because God took some kind of a human form. You could hear him walking in the garden. Adam, where are you? Well, I hid myself from you, Lord. Oh, why are you doing that? Well, because I sinned, but it's not my fault. It's the fault of this woman you gave me. I was doing great. I fall asleep. I wake up. A rib is missing, and she's here. It's the woman you gave me. Then the woman says, it's not my fault. That serpent tricked me. But God wanted Adam to admit his situation. Adam, where are you? God did not ask us because he didn't know where Adam was. He asked him that because he wanted Adam to acknowledge his situation. The Bible says, if you will confess your sin, God is faithful and just to forgive you of your sin and cleanse you from all unrighteousness. Listen to this. You win by losing. And you're not losing at all. You're surrendering to God. Your future is a mystery to you. but it's history to him. God doesn't just predict the future, he authors it. And he has a plan for you that is better than your plan for yourself. So let me ask in closing, are you fighting with God? Are you resisting God? Even worse, are you running from God? Stop. Come back to him, or come to him for the first time. There might be someone joining us here who has never had a relationship with the Lord, where Christ has come to live inside of you as your Savior and Lord. And yes, Jesus died on that cross for your sin, and he paid the price for it, and he rose again from the dead. And now he stands at the door of your life, and he knocks and says, if you'll hear his voice and open the door, he will come in. Have you asked Christ to come into your life yet? Only you can pray that prayer. Or maybe there's somebody here that's a prodigal son or a prodigal daughter, and you're trying to get away from God when you should be running to God. He's the one who can save you. Maybe you've made a mess of your life. Maybe you're facing the consequences of your actions. Maybe things you did a long time ago are catching up with you. Jacob is facing the consequences of things he had done 20 years earlier. But here's the good news. God will meet you where you are, and he can turn your situation around, but you must come to him and ask for his help. We're going to close now with prayer. And if there's anybody here that needs Christ to come into their life, or you need to come back to the Lord again, you can do it right here, right now. Let's all pray. Father, I pray for everyone here, everyone watching, listening, wherever they are. If they don't know you yet, let this be the moment they believe. Let this be the moment they come to you and ask for your forgiveness and receive it. In Jesus' name I pray. Amen.

0: An important prayer from Pastor Greg Laurie today here on A New Beginning. You can make a change today. The Lord is just a prayer away. If you'd like to make that change right now, join Pastor Greg in prayer.
1: Pray these words, Lord Jesus, I know that I am a sinner, but I also know that you are the Savior because you died on the cross for my sin and you rose again from the dead. Jesus, come into my life and forgive me of every sin I've ever committed. I choose to follow you from this moment forward. Thank you for hearing this prayer. Thank you for answering this prayer, Lord. And I pray all of this in Jesus' name. Amen. If you just prayed that prayer and meant it, I want you to know on the authority of Scripture, God Almighty has heard your prayer and he will answer this prayer. You are now a newly minted child of God. So congratulations, you've made the right decision and welcome to the family of God. I want to send you a special gift because of that prayer you've just prayed. 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Here's Dave to tell you more.
0: 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It's called Am I Doing This Right?
1: Yeah.
0: It's all about relationships. In fact, the subtitle is God's Design for Relationships That Last.
1: Yes.
0: Let me ask you this. When you're standing up in front of a wedding ceremony, do you get some kind of feel for how successful the marriage is going to be as you look at them? Any come to mind where you thought, ugh, this is going to be trouble from the start? I mean, besides when you married me and my wife back in 1978.
1: No, I knew that was going to be a good one, Dave, and look at how well it's going. How long have you been married now?
0: 48 years.
1: Oh, my goodness, 48 years.
0: I think it may last.
1: I think you're on the right track, Dave. Keep doing what you're doing for sure.
0: Thanks.
1: Maybe you're the one guy that doesn't need to read this book. But maybe there's some others out there that would benefit from this new book that I've written called Am I Doing This Right? God's Design for Relationships That Last. You know, coming back to your earlier question, no, I don't think that I would say, oh, this marriage isn't going to last. But I can think of some crazy things that happened during wedding ceremonies. I remember one where the bride literally fainted in front of me. I was going over the vows, and I saw her eyes sort of roll back a little bit, and she literally fell, and I dropped down to one knee and caught her, being the heroic pastor that I am, and slowly lowered her to the ground. And then her family rushed up with smelling salts. Who carries smelling salts around? They said, oh, she faints all the time. Well, someone should have told me that. So anyway, we finished this ceremony with bride and groom sitting in metal folding chairs.
0: Oh,
1: so,
0: man.
1: You know, you just never forget something like that. But but I think that, you know, no matter how your marriage ceremony went, really, it's choices that you make every day that makes a strong marriage. You know, it's how you treat each other. It's if you follow what the scripture says, and it's something you do constantly. One definition I heard of the Christian life is it's long obedience in the same direction. I think the same is true of marriage. It's just doing the same things over and over again. Loving your wife as Christ loves the church, respecting your husband, making sure you're putting the needs of your mate above your own. And, you know, it's sort of like wash, rinse, repeat. Wash, rinse, repeat. Is do it again and again. There's no magic bullet. Do this one time and everything will go great. No, it's just consistency, regularity, and obedience to God in His Word. So I've identified a lot of these important biblical principles about how to have a successful marriage and even how to have a successful single life as you're preparing for marriage. And the title of this new book is, Am I Doing This Right? Subtitled, God's Design for Relationships That Last. And we'd like to send this book to you at no cost. 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It is our way of saying thanks. We'll rush you your own copy of this brand new book, Am I Doing This Right? God's Design for Relationships That Last.
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1: I don't know what's going on right now, but people seem to be more obsessed with animals than any time I can remember. And by the way, I'm an animal lover, but sometimes it's going a little far. The animals are in the car. We take the animals into the restaurant. We push the dogs around in the strollers, right? You know, it's interesting. After each thing that God made, He would say, it is good. But after He created man, He said, it is very good. Genesis 1:31. Humans are uniquely made in God's image. It's amazing to look at God's creation and thank God for that creation. But there's no one higher than the creation of humanity.
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5: All to stand together. In a moment, we're going to sing the hymn that Wade has been reminding us of so clearly these last several minutes. But before we do that, I'd like for us to read together our call to worship. It comes from Isaiah chapter 52, verse 7. The words will be up here on the screen. Let's read it in unison. How beautiful upon the mountains are the feet of the messenger who announces peace, who brings good news, who announces salvation, who says to Zion, your God reigns. Let's sing together of God's holiness.

0: Please be seated.
1: Will you please join me in the prayer of confession? Holy, holy, holy, Almighty God, your works are marvelous in our eyes. We stand before you now as beloved children, knowing the ways that we have fallen short of what you have asked. You have given two great commandments: love your God with all your heart, and love your neighbor as yourself. And we confess now that we've gotten these priorities backwards. We have a restless need to embetter ourselves, even at the expense of our neighbors. We're self-important, treating others with impatience, anger, jealousy, or just plain unkindness. We've lived for instant gratification and let a love of worldly things, our wealth, our possessions, our social status, take the place in our heart that rightfully belongs to you. Lord, take up the pieces of our broken lives. Shape and fashion us in the image of your Son, Jesus, whose sacrifice on the cross makes it possible for us to have a full life with you. My siblings in Christ, hear this word of assurance from Ephesians 1:5. He destined us for adoption as his children through Jesus Christ, according to the good pleasure of his will. In him, we have redemption through his blood, the forgiveness of our trespasses, according to the riches of his grace. In Christ, we are forgiven. Thanks be to God.
0: Psalm 40 has a beautiful picture of God inclining his ear to us, inclining to us and pulling us out of the miry pit, giving us a firm place to stand and putting a song of praise to him in our mouths. Listen to the words we're about to sing in hymn number 8. It says, he bends his ear to every call and offers peace, goodwill to all, and calms the troubled spirit. All glory be to God on high. Let's stand and sing this hymn together.

0: Please be seated.
1: Good morning. Welcome to worship at University Presbyterian Church. I'm Pastor Gareth. I'm glad that you're here. We are a church that desires to follow Jesus. We work at following Jesus, and we help one another follow Jesus because Jesus is the center of all creation and all faith, as we've just sung. We are glad that you're here, and if you're visiting with us today, we hope that you can take a Connect card, fill it out, take it to the welcome desk, and say hello, and we have a special gift for you there to introduce yourself to the church. We want to say a happy Mother's Day to all forms of mothers, biological, adoptive, and mentoring mothers, all of them. We hope that today you have a moment of celebration for those that you have helped raise in life and in faith. We want to recognize that our stained glass window, the glory window, is going to have a bit of a section missing for the next few weeks. It's going to have plywood up there instead of glory. So maybe there's a theological implication of that. I'm not sure what it is. But we're also in the middle of celebrating Asian American Pacific Islander Month, and today I want to interview Brenda Ng. Brenda, come on up.
2: Hi.
1: So Brenda, tell us a little bit about yourself.
2: Well, I moved here 30 years ago, back in 1994, and I moved here. I was born and raised in San Francisco Bay Area, and I moved here for a new job in the tech industry. And I was also looking for a home church, so I found UPC, or UPC found me. And interestingly enough, many stages of my life throughout outside of work was really here at UPC. I came as a single person. I joined the young adults group Cornerstone, served in teaching Pioneer Girls, and then met my husband, and we got married here in the sanctuary by Dave Rohr. Many of you remember Dave Rohr. Okay. And the original OG, Joanna Stremler, was the organist too. And let's see, then we raised our daughter here through all the different ministries. I've been serving as an elder, was on session for 6 months, or 6 years actually, felt like 6 months. And then I recently retired, and so I'm volunteering more and enjoying this slower pace in life.
1: Well, we're glad you're here. We're glad that you've been here a long time, and we're glad that you are part of the foundation of this church. It's really good. Can you say a little bit about how your cultural heritage has impacted your faith in Jesus?
2: So interesting you say that, because if you notice what I just, when I introduced myself, it was all about me as an individual. But when I think about like AAPI month and my cultural heritage, I'm a third generation Chinese American, which means my grandparents, both sides, came over from China. And in addition to that, one of the things that really makes me think about that is my grandfather. He became a Christian when he was in China, and he was disowned by his family. So he came over to the U.S. to Chicago in the 1920s and became a Methodist minister. And so that made me really appreciate for myself, in terms of my faith, how God invites all of us. He includes everyone, no matter what ethnicity you are. Yeah. And then one other thing is my husband, he's an immigrant and came over to the U.S. when he was 14 from Hong Kong. And I learned some of the customs and nuances of the Chinese cultural heritage. And so just to wrap this up, I would say on the outside, I'm seen and people first see me as Chinese. But actually, if you sort of peel away the layers, I am Chinese, but I'm also a mom, a mother, a wife, a sister, a daughter. And then at the very core, I'm still a child of Christ. Amen. And so I'm that and.
1: Yeah. Thank you, Brenda. Thank you for being a part of this church. Thank you for being a part of leadership.
2: You're welcome. Thanks.
1: Today we have a guest preacher, Susanna Hoke. She is the campus pastor at King's Schools in Shoreline. She's also served here on the UPC staff as the pastor for discipleship. Susanna and Steve have three children. Their whole family is a part of this congregation. We are so glad that they are here. Susanna, welcome, and God be with you as you preach. Amen. So as we stand together, think of this question. What celebration day is most special to you of all the days of the year? Which one do you like the best? Let's stand.
0: What celebration day is most special to you? You know, I'm just going to say every day to me is a day to celebrate, because I wake up and I'm grateful that I'm breathing and that God has given me a new day. But if I had to pick one day, I would like to create one called National Cupcake Day, because I absolutely love cupcakes. So, or maybe National Potato Chip Day. Those are ways that I would celebrate lightheartedly, and probably not daily though. All right, what is your, Christmas Eve, that's a good one. Thank you, Mel. And Thanksgiving, I love that too. Okay. You all beat me. All right, let's go back and sing the doxology.

0: Please be seated.
1: UPC kids, it's been great having you in the sanctuary with us, and now it's time for you to go meet your leaders in the back and continue your worship upstairs. Good morning. My name is Kirsten Sullivan, and I am a member drawn from the congregation, and it's my honor to serve as your liturgist today. I've been blessed by this church at many seasons during my life, first as a graduate student at UW, then later as a young married person, then as a young mother, and now I have kids in the youth ministries here. As we prepare to give our tithes and offerings, I encourage you to think about the ways that UPC has been a through line in your life. Because when we give back a portion of what God has given to us, we're declaring God's ongoing faithfulness in our lives, both as individuals and as a community of faith here at University Presbyterian. Now I will call the ushers forward, and I'll give you some reminders about ways to give at UPC. You can put your gift in the plate as it goes by, or you can go to upc.org/give, or you can even tap that sticker on the pew in front of you, which is very newfangled. It makes me uncomfortable. All right, now let's

0: 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You can find it on page 840 in the Pew Bible, as well as up on the screen. Listen carefully. You are hearing God's word. Soon afterwards, he went on through cities and villages, proclaiming and bringing the good news of the kingdom of God. The 12 were with him, as well as some women who had been cured of evil spirits and infirmities. Mary called Magdalene, from whom seven demons had gone out, and Joanna, the wife of Herod's steward, Chuza, and Susanna, and many others, who provided for them out of their resources. This is the word of the Lord. Be to God.
1: Wow, Adelaide, thank you for leading us in reading God's word this morning. What a privilege it is to be up here with you. Well, good morning and happy Mother's Day. Women, I'm glad and grateful to be here with you this morning. Men, I'm glad you're here too. But this is a special day that we do get to honor moms, and as Gareth mentioned, all the various ways that women mother. You guys are doing this with kids and grandkids and nieces and nephews, college students, young adults in your community, making an impact. And so this morning we do give thanks for moms in the midst of tender places. I know for many of us of grief and loss, we do give thanks for moms and the work and ministry of women in mothering. So we're going to look at this scripture this morning that Adelaide so beautifully read for us, and we're going to focus on how Jesus brought together men and women as disciples in his life and ministry, and consider how we might follow Jesus in a similar way for a similar purpose. Before we dig into this, will you please join me in prayer? God, we honor you and acknowledge you as creator of all things. We recognize your presence with us. Jesus, we look to you as our Savior, as our Lord, as our teacher. We want to learn more about your way, and we want to be people who follow you. Holy Spirit, we are thankful that you are here in our midst, and you are at work to encourage us, to comfort us, to challenge us, to remind us, to stir us up. Lord, we want to leave this place changed because you, Holy Spirit, have been our guide and our teacher. And so open our eyes, open our ears to hear your word for us, we pray. In Jesus' name, amen. So we look at this scripture, I want to start with a simple question. When you think of a disciple of Jesus, who comes to mind? Maybe it's a hairy fisherman or a tax collector, maybe one of these 12 sitting at this table behind us. For many of us, for most of us, it's probably a man that comes to mind when we picture a disciple of Jesus, which is understandable because that's how the story is often told. But here's what's interesting about the scripture that we read this morning. When Luke describes what is happening in Jesus's ministry, who is there with Jesus as a disciple, he gives us a different picture. Luke gives us the picture of not just the 12, but a group of men and women traveling with Jesus, learning from him, becoming like him, supporting him, and helping, working together to carry the mission and ministry of Jesus forward. This list of people that Adelaide read in these verses in Luke 8 isn't a throwaway detail. If you're like me, sometimes when I get to the lists of names in the opening of letters or scriptures, I tend to skip over them as like an irrelevant detail. But then I remember when my son asked to go to the mall to hang out with some friends, I really want to know who's going to be there with him, because who's there absolutely matters. These lists of names at the start of scriptures absolutely matter because they tell us who's there, what's actually happening. And this is what happens in this description of Luke that he gives. It reveals who is with Jesus and what is actually happening. And what's happening is the 12, but not just the 12, other men and women together in partnership as disciples for the sake of the gospel. It's really an incredible picture. And we're going to get to the together part in a minute, but I do want to start by looking at these women that Luke names, because it's Mother's Day. And women, I do really want to encourage you and allow Jesus to encourage you this morning. And also because I do think that the presence and centrality of women as disciples of Jesus is something that we may have previously overlooked, but it is highlighted here in our scripture this morning. By naming these women, Luke is showing us something important about what was true of the way of Jesus. In the midst of a culture where women were often pushed to the margins, Jesus brings them to the center, not just as recipients of his ministry, but also as active participants and leaders together with the men. In this passage, Luke is intentional to mention and name the women that are there along with the 12, Mary, Joanna, Susanna, and many others. And again, he names them because they are important to the story. They're traveling with Jesus. They're being discipled by him. They're learning like the 12 in the apprenticeship model. Jesus's ministry, Luke tells us, was funded by these women, which in that time and culture was a reversal of traditional power dynamics. Susanna, we know the least about, except a great name. It's very rare that I get to say that. Joanna is a fascinating woman. So she was married to Chuza, the manager of Herod Antipas's household. So this is the Herod who called for and had John the Baptist beheaded. So she is a woman. Her husband works for the enemy. She's a woman we can know of a lot of influence and power and means. She likely had servants living in her household. She has a front row seat to what's happening in politics and power, and yet here she is, leaving that, traveling with Jesus. Can you imagine what her life is like? It's interesting, they think, if you go back in Luke, some of the things that Luke says, oh, Herod Antipas said X, Y, Z, they actually think it was likely her that was giving insight into what was happening at that time. What a fascinating woman. What a decision she made to leave this life of influence and power to follow Jesus and be part of his ministry. Mary is a powerhouse of a woman. She's often found throughout the Gospels very close to Jesus. She's the first to see Jesus after the resurrection. Mary is likely singled or widowed. At times, she's been mistakenly referred to as a prostitute, but there's no evidence of this at all. She is Mary of the town of Magdala, but Luke notes here that she is called Magdalene, which means tower. So similar to how Jesus calls Simon Peter, the rock, we find Mary, the tower of faith. These women had agency and visibility. They are named. Their impact is called out and recorded by Luke. And they're remembered through generations, including by us this morning. In these verses and throughout his gospel account, Luke is showing us that the movement and model of Jesus wasn't all male with women on the sidelines. This was a shared life of men and women in discipleship to Jesus together for the sake of the gospel. Jesus healed, ministered to, talked to, and was served by women. We can all agree on that. But I want to press into this. Did he disciple them? Did he prepare them to be part of his great commission? What was their role and importance, not just to him as savior and healer, but also to his ministry and mission in the world? And these questions matter because in answering them, Jesus himself moves women from listening on the edges to participating from the center. In Jesus's time, this idea of discipleship was the method of education, training, and formation. Another word for discipleship is apprentice, a learner who comes under a master teacher to learn not just a trade, but a whole way of life. For these followers, Jesus was their rabbi. He was their master teacher. And his disciples would follow him to come under his yoke, which was his way of living and thinking, to become like him. Sometimes we mistakenly think that Jesus only had 12 disciples. And these 12 that we see are certainly the core. They're imaging the 12 tribes of Israel. But they're meant to be a model, not an exclusive club. Jesus had lots of disciples, disciples like the 12 that he sends out just a few chapters later in Luke 10, disciples like us who were invited to follow Jesus in a similar way. Rabbis, this method of education of rabbis and disciples, were common in Jesus's day. What was uncommon was who he called: fishermen, tax collectors, and women. Historians tell us that some rabbis in Jesus's day permitted women to hear teachings, listening from the edges, but Jesus's acceptance of women as traveling learners, as disciples, was revolutionary. It was breaking social conventions. And his inclusion of women was something that got him in trouble, but became foundational, a foundational truth for the early church. It's something that we see throughout the gospel accounts and into the letters. But here's the thing. Jesus's discipleship of and partnership with women isn't a new thing. He isn't entering into the world with a brand new idea. Jesus is entering into the world affirming, highlighting, and putting into action a thread about the importance of women in the kingdom of God that's been there all along. If we step back from Luke to all of Scripture, it can be at times easy to think that the Bible is a story about men. And in some way, that's true. For every 10 men that are named throughout Scripture, there's only one woman that's named. But cover to cover, women are in the story of God. And often when they're there, they are highlighted as significant examples of faithfulness and impact. Often, women are the first to act with courage, faith, and trust of God's plan. If you go back and read the Exodus story, women play such a key role so many places. Women like Moses' mother and the Hebrew midwives, whose courage and trust in God shape Israel's story of rescue. Deborah is somebody that we're familiar with. In the time of the prophets, she steps forward to lead with wisdom. The women who are the first to witness Jesus' resurrection, and the many women leading and expanding the early church whose names are often mentioned in those introductory sentences. If the impact and role of these women is unfamiliar to you, I'd encourage you as you read through Scripture to look for them. A book I would recommend is called Tell Her Story, which highlights some of this. These women, all of these women that we read throughout Scripture, aren't in the story as a footnote. But I do think this can be easy to miss. And I know because it's something that I missed for a long time. I remember when I was probably about your age, Adelaide, and I started reading the Bible, taking the Bible seriously for the first time. I was reading my NIV translation, and I would read words like men and brothers and sons, and I would find myself quietly adding in my head, and women and daughters. And I did this not because I was trying to change the Bible or be rebellious, but because I was trying to find myself in it. And I remember as I would read this, sometimes wondering, am I actually included in these verses here? Is God speaking to me? In 2011, the NIV was updated to more accurately reflect the original Greek and Hebrew. So instead of reading, blessed is the man, we now read, blessed is the one. As a woman who grew up having to imagine herself in the text, that correction matters, because it rightly affirms what has been true all along, that women are not side characters, but are central to God's story. I do want to pause here just for another moment, because I do think that this word matters for today. The Barna Group, which does all sorts of research and studies about what's happening in the church today, recently noticed a surprising and troubling decline in church engagement among women, from about 48% in 2010 to 36% in 2025. As encouraging, and it really is encouraging, as the recent rise in male engagement, particularly among Gen Z, has been to many of us, we are also asking, where are the women going and why? There are many reasons for what's going on in this period of change, but I think at least one of the reasons is this question that hasn't gone away. Where do I fit? Are my gifts, my voice, my leadership actually wanted and welcomed here? And women, may we hear Jesus answer that question clearly, not just with words, but with the way he did ministry and the way he invited the men around him to do the same. Women, you are not optional to the body of Christ. You are not the supporting cast. You are not a footnote. You are disciples, co-laborers, essential partners. And I'm grateful that I know this is something we believe and are committed to here at UPC, that we believe the gifts of the Spirit are given without regard to gender, that we embrace the full partnership of men and women in ministry. And this is not a concession to culture. It's a conviction rooted in Scripture and in the truth and way of Jesus. And I do think in this season of change as a congregation that this conviction matters more than ever, because we need the full body, every voice, every gift, every calling, every gender, every age, to do what God is calling us to do as a university church, to grow together as followers of Jesus who love and serve our neighbors. And we do this, again, together. And that's where I want to spend the rest of our time. Together can be hard. I was thinking about this even as I was driving here this morning, when there was no cars on the freeway, and I thought how easy it is to commute downtown. But come Monday morning, when we're all trying to do that together, together can be hard. And right now, there are a lot of loud voices in our culture telling us that men and women are fundamentally at odds, that we have to fight for our place, our rights, our voice. Maybe it's just because I'm around a lot of high schoolers right now who are kind of working out this dynamic, but it does feel like this conversation about the dynamic between men and women has gotten a little bit louder recently. But as we know, this battle of the sexes is not a new tape. It's actually a very old story. And to understand what Jesus is doing and why it's so important when he's bringing men and women together in ministry, we do have to go back and look and remember about what it is that he's restoring. Way back in the beginning, when God creates, he creates humanity as one. A unified being, the human, whole and complete, made in his image. And then out of that oneness, he creates two, male and female, not as rivals, not as competitors, not in hierarchy, but as partners, made from the same substance, bearing the same image, called to the same purpose, to enjoy God, to glorify him, and to steward and enjoy together what he has made. This is God's original design. Partnership is embedded into the architecture of creation. But then, as we know, comes the fall, and everything that was designed for harmony fractures. Where there was oneness, now there is blame. Where there is partnership, now there is power struggle. Enmity enters into the picture, And from that moment into the garden to even this morning, we've been living with the impact of that fracture. Now desire and ruling, competition and suspicion enter. Men and women turn against one another, forgetting who the real enemy actually is. My dad's taught me something about this early on in my marriage. I was sharing about some conflict that my husband Steve and I were having, and he said, you know, right now, you two are sitting on opposite sides of the table, facing off against one another like your adversaries with your problem in the center. But if you can find a way, by some miracle, to get on the same side of the table and remember that Steve is your partner with whatever your conflict is on the opposite side, that will change everything for you. That shift in perspective, I've had to rely on that over and over and over again, not just in my marriage, but in work, in ministry, in all sorts of things. The lie is that this person sitting across from me is my enemy, but that is not the truth. God's intention is that they are my partner in whatever common enemy it is that we face. This happens again, not just in marriage, but in all sorts of places. In friendship, in workplaces, in church teams, sometimes even in just the way that we talk about one another as men and women in the public square. Satan just puts this lie on repeat, right? And it gets lived out again and again. Suspicion and competition, the zero-sum feeling that if the other gains, I lose. Men is the enemy of woman, woman is the enemy of man, sitting on opposite sides. But again, this is the deceiver's work and lie, not God's design. And this is the very thing that Jesus came to undo. In his life, his ministry, his death and resurrection, Jesus is always at work to restore. Jesus is always at work to reconcile. Jesus is always at work to bring us to the same side of the table. Paul writes in Ephesians that Jesus has torn down the dividing wall of hostility, remaking one out of two, Jew and Gentile, slave and free, and male and female. The reconciling work of Jesus is not just vertical in my relationship with God. It's also horizontal in our relationship with one another. Jesus is always at work to bring back together what sin has torn apart. And as Pastor Gareth mentioned last week, this is where Jesus absolutely does some of his best work. This is where the miracles happen. When this person who you feel like was your enemy suddenly becomes your partner. And together, through Christ, you can overcome whatever lie, whatever deceit the enemy has put in front of us. Here's the thing about Jesus. He doesn't just talk the talk, he walks the walk. He doesn't just announce this restoration, he demonstrates it. In Luke 8, Jesus doesn't just teach about partnership between men and women, he lives it. He walks with the 12 and also some women in discipleship, traveling together, learning together, funding the mission together, carrying it forward together. In a culture where the divide between men and women was deep and assumed, Jesus simply does it differently. He models the restored creation. He shows us what is possible with the wall torn down. And I imagine that this group traveling with Jesus actually had a lot of fun. What a life they must have had. Whatever they left felt like nothing because of what they were experiencing together. All the new things that they were learning, all the ways that they were empowered by God to go out and heal, to go out and do this work that Jesus was calling them to do. This is the way of Jesus, and it's the way he's inviting us into. But better together is not just a slogan. It requires practice and intention. It requires honesty about where we've fallen into old patterns, and it requires a willingness to change. I wonder what this partnership of men and women actually looks like for you this day, this week. I wonder what it looks like for you, what the Holy Spirit might be inviting you into this week as you think about your workplace or classroom or ministry or team. Where do you hear the Spirit nudging you, challenging you, or encouraging you to keep stepping into partnership? A few thoughts that I've had. For women, the invitation of Jesus is to bring your whole self, not the edited, make yourself smaller version. Your voice, your gifts, your leadership, your wisdom, these are not supplemental to the body of Christ. They are essential to it. Stepping forward is not self-promotion. It's faithfulness to what God has placed in you. And if you need encouragement, perhaps together we can remember the women mentioned by Luke and lead like them, supporting one another as women and partnering with men. For men, the invitation of Jesus is, like these 12 men did, to lead with courage, humility, and to actively make room, to welcome, listen to, respect, and partner with the gifts of and leadership of women and other men around you. And like Luke, to call out and celebrate their leadership, to notice when women aren't at the table and ask why. This is not losing something, this is gaining the full body. For all of us together, partnership requires that we choose curiosity over assumption, that we learn to listen before we defend, that we resist the cultural scripts that tell us the other is our opponent, and instead allow Christ to move us to the same side of the table. This takes humility, it takes practice, it takes trial and error and trying again, and it takes something that we cannot manufacture on our own. We do not do this our own way, we do it by staying close to Jesus, the one who modeled it, who made it possible. He taught those who walked with him how to do this, and he teaches us now. Jesus, right now, prays, Father, may they be one as you and I are one, and may the world know that they belong to me by the way they love one another. And oh, how the world needs this witness right now. Not the church divided along the same fault lines as the culture around it, not half a body or a body at odds with itself. The world needs the church as a sign of something different. Men and women side by side doing the work of the gospel together, demonstrating the reconciled kingdom of God to a fractured world and to a watching younger generation. Learning to do this is a matter of our discipleship, of being formed by Jesus rather than by our culture, our algorithms, or what was modeled to us previously. Jesus is our rabbi, and he is still teaching us, still discipling us. It's fitting to look to Jesus' own mother, Mary, as a great understanding of what it means to be a disciple. She's pictured here with the 12 at Pentecost, and she gives the simplest and best definition of what discipleship means. At the wedding feast in Cana, before Jesus' ministry had ever begun, when the hosts run out of wine, Mary turns to the servants, points to her son, and says, do whatever he tells you to do. That's it. That's discipleship at its simplest, to do what Jesus tells us to do. This passage that Adelaide read this morning in Luke isn't just about who was there with Jesus. It's about where we are with Jesus and with one another. It's easy to admire and talk about Mary, Joanna, Susanna, and the 12, but the real question is whether we are following like they did, as women, as men, as women and men together. And Jesus is saying to us this morning the same thing that he said to them. Drop your stuff, follow me, learn from me, do whatever I tell you to do, and do it alongside the people I've placed next to. Let's pray. Jesus, thank you that you right now are interceding for us, that you are praying that we would be one. as you and the Father and the Spirit are one. Give us courage to follow you. Help us, Holy Spirit, to know what you are calling us to do. May we be a community of women and men who together are following after you, who are bearing witness to you through the way that we love one another. And to you be all glory and honor. Amen.
2: Susanna, thank you so very much. This hymn that we're going to sing in a moment together calls us together to follow Jesus, to worship him, to proclaim him. And so I invite us to stand as we sing hymn number 103, "Ye Servants of God, Your Master Proclaim."

0: be seated.
1: Let's pray together. Thank you, Lord, for the message that we've heard, to let us become reacquainted with your truth, to grow closer to you and closer to one another. We join our hearts together now, offering prayers on behalf of our community, our church, and our world. We thank you, Lord, for mothers, grandmothers, aunties, and mother figures in our lives. What a joy to celebrate these women. For the blessings of motherly love, we praise you. But we also lift up those among us for whom Mother's Day brings pain, those grieving a mother or grandmother, for mothers who've lost children, for those struggling to become mothers. Lord, we place the brokenhearted in your tender care. And we pray over broken relationships. Where there's estrangement or emotional distance, we ask that you step in. Comfort our hearts, Lord Jesus. Mend our hurt feelings. Help everyone to move forward in love. We pray for members of our church family experiencing grief, anxiety, depression, or loneliness. May they find hope and strength in you, dear Lord. We pray over our occupations, whether they be paid or unpaid. Lord, we give our work to you. Restore us, sustain us, protect us from burnout, and be present with us in the work we're called to do. We pray specifically for a longtime friend of UPC, Dr. Naji Abi Hashem, as he prepares for an annual trip to Lebanon and deals with a rushed move out of his office. We pray that details fall into place for safe travel to Beirut and discernment and wisdom during his time there. We also hold up members of our church family who have health concerns. We pray for Dawn and Alice who are facing surgery. We ask for you to give them peace in the waiting, for surgery to go well without complications, and for good healings. We name and pray for Charlie. We give you praise that Bonnie's cancer surgery went well last week, and we pray now that the test will show Bonnie to be cancer-free. We pray for others who are sick or are recovering, like Tracy, Bill, Linda, Bonnie, Carol, Marie, and Brian. Let each of these people know that you are near, Lord. And now we'll join our voices in the prayer that you taught your disciples, saying, Our Father, who art in heaven, hallowed be thy name. Thy kingdom come, thy will be done, on earth as it is in heaven. Give us this day our daily bread, and forgive us our trespasses, as we forgive those who trespass against us. And lead us not into temptation, but deliver us from evil. For thine is the kingdom and the power and the glory forever. Amen.
0: Friends, scripture is replete with commandments to praise the Lord. It says that all creation should cry out in praise of our Lord. We see that over and over and over again, especially in the Psalms. And so as we prepare to go our way into this week and all that God would bring us, I call us to praise him together by singing hymn number 40, Let all creation cry, Alleluia. Let's stand as we sing together.

0: Thank you, Susanna. And we are glad you're in worship today. If something triggered for you as a call to prayer, we have people that will be up front who are really willing to meet with you and pray with you. Invite those two teams to come forward now for prayers. Thank you for your generosity of your presence and all of your giftedness of your finances and your talents. All of that comes together. We are together in following Jesus, and we are grateful. And we want to remind you that next Sunday after each service, we will do another town meeting, and that everyone is invited to participate in those. Special today, donuts upstairs with coffee and cocoa. And we ask that you would, if there are other announcements, you would check on the back of your bulletin to make sure that you know what's going on in the life of this church.
1: 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Being rooted and grounded in love, may Christ strengthen you with.
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7: USA Radio News, I'm Zach Woodard. Iran has responded to a U.S. proposal to end the war in the Middle East. Iranian state media reported this morning that a response has been given to mediators in Pakistan. Iran's state news agency did not offer details, but said Tehran wants negotiations at this stage to focus on the issue of ending the war in the region. Passengers are being evacuated from a cruise ship in the Canary Islands that's been infected with the hantavirus. Spanish authorities say the MV Honda's cruise ship arrived at the city of Tenerife this morning. About 100 passengers are still on the ship, including 17 Americans. America's News Network, USA Radio News.
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1: I've titled this lesson to Come and See God, which is a paradox, as some of you know, as we will read in the prologue of John. We're looking at the prologue of John. It's a poetic prologue, as I'll point out here in just a second. But get that Bible out. Go to John chapter 1 with me. There's the paradox of Jesus who come and see God. You can't see him, but you do see him through his son, Jesus Christ. Matthew begins with genealogy, tying Jesus to Abraham, to David. Mark begins right in the middle of the action. Boom, you're there. Luke begins with like a historian's perspective and a little note to his friend Theophilus. John begins with a very poetic prologue. He tells you in John chapter 1, verses 1 through 18, who Jesus really is and what his ministry really was while he was here on earth preaching and teaching. So this is the summary, and there's so many images for God. We're going to hear about God's word, his son, light, and truth, about the tabernacle and the temple and about the law or Torah. It's like, it's not in a vacuum. It's all playing off of the Old Testament, or in John's day, the apostle, they would have just called it the scriptures, the Hebrew scriptures. I remember my college days realizing and just being blown away just how structured the prologue of John really is. We'll read it as we go through. But verses 1 and 2 is the famous, in the beginning was the Word. The Word was with God, and the Word was God. He was in the beginning with God. And followed by that is really the creation by the Word in verses 3 through 5. Both, as we'll see, looking back to Genesis, I'll point more about that in a second, and in the future is what he's doing now. And then there's kind of like an interruption where it's like, and then there's this guy, John the Baptist, who's a witness to Jesus. And then he comes back to what was Jesus' ministry like. There's a rejection and reception of this word of Jesus himself. And then he goes back to this incarnational language. And it's with this tabernacle glory that I'll mention toward the end of the lesson. And then again, it's repeated. And you're like, why? We said this already. There's the witness of John the Baptizer again. Okay, he's not just filling in space. He's not bored. He doesn't know what to say. It's very intentional. Okay, very stylistic and poetic. We'll come to that. And then he says we, he starts using the we language in verse 14 and then verses 16 and 17. He says this word, which is Jesus in the flesh received, brings about grace and truth, and then ends with that the Son is explaining and or revealing God the Father. Now, the opening and closing to the prologue is poetic. Both verses 1.

Genesis, mostly Genesis chapter 1 and a little bit of Genesis chapter 2. All this light and dark language that we'll break down, he's saying, oh yeah, this is Jesus. And in a sense, this is also telling us about Jesus's ministry. And then the second half, he goes through the second book of the Pentateuch written by Moses, the book of Exodus. He switches gears in verse 14, and now we're out of Genesis, and now he's using from the whole book of Exodus all kinds of themes and verses that we're not even come close to hitting everything in verses 1 through 18 this morning that is pulling from the whole book of Exodus and even Genesis 1 and 2. There's so much in there. But that second half really is the book of Exodus. So he starts with Genesis, the first few chapters, to talk about Jesus, and then he goes to the book of Exodus to talk about Jesus, who he is, and what his ministry is. And then even further than that, the thing that shocked me in my biblical studies was this, again, the very stylistic, poetic prologue is just like in Genesis 1, right? In the beginning, right? You think, oh yeah, in the beginning, God created the heavens and the earth, Genesis 1:1. There's 6 days in Genesis 1, and most scholarship goes for the fact that there's six literary movements here. Because verses 1 and 2 and 18 bracket the prologue. There's creation by the word. That's the first statement, or first day, if you will. Then there's the witness of John the Baptizer. And then there's, here's how people rejected or received the word. And then there's the incarnation of the word. Then it's back to John the Baptizer, the fifth thing. And then the sixth one is the word received. What's that bring about? Grace and truth, playing off of Exodus. Most scholarship agrees that's probably what John the Apostle's doing here. No accident at all. These guys were geniuses, inspired by God's Holy Spirit, but very creative. And of course, then you're left with, well, where's day 7 in here, right? And we'll get there, maybe like at the end of the year or something. But there's 6 days here in Genesis 1. But it's told in the narrative story of Jesus, both using Genesis, the early chapters, and the book of Exodus, as highly organized. No accident here. So in the beginning was the Word. And the Word was with God, and the Word was God. He was with God in the beginning. So, like I've already said, you should be thinking, oh yeah, Genesis 1:1. But it's surprising, because Genesis 1:1 is in the beginning God, and here it's in the beginning was the Word. With God, but who is God? Right here. So why use this term, the Word, or ha logos? You probably heard the term logos, or some people say logos, but the logos, I think it's both for the Jewish audience. Again, the Apostle John's inspired, but he's not just pulling this out of nowhere. It's coming from the Old Testament. But also, people with Gentile or Greek philosophies would hear this language and have their own ideas that I think the Apostle John is playing off of. Heraclitus, a Greek philosopher, he said things like that the Logos was the omnipresent wisdom by which all things are steered. Okay, that's pagan. Stoics believe that the Logos was common law of nature, that it like maintains unity in nature. Some Stoics will say it's like the divine soul of the universe. It almost sounds kind of new agey today. Some people talk about the universe as that concept. Philo of Alexandria, he was a Jewish philosopher, well studied in Greek philosophies. He saw the Logos as the agent of creation, and he started tying it to the Bible as God's eternal wisdom, but still kind of impersonal. But to the Greeks, divine reason, this Logos was impersonal, either a maintainer or designer or creator of the universe. And John the Apostle may be stepping into their world and saying, look, the Logos is not some sort of impersonal thing or an it, but a personal person, the creator of all things, the true God who became one of us. That'd be wild to hear from the Greek's point of view. Oh, you're saying that the Logos is a personal person who is God who came here. It would break a lot of categories for them. And of course, with this language of the Word, he's playing off of the Bible. And going back to the Hebrew scriptures, here's some key passages that I think in just the first couple of verses that John 1 is playing off of. The obvious one would be, you know, Genesis 1. In the beginning, God created the heavens and the earth. The earth is formless and empty. Darkness covers these watery depths. The Spirit of God's hovering over the surface of the waters. God said, let there be light. Okay, we'll remember that.
But there's also some poetry out of Proverbs chapter 8. Now, people do weird stuff with Proverbs 8. New Agers try and make Jesus like gender fluid in Proverbs 8, and Jehovah's Witnesses try and make Jesus some sort of created being in Proverbs 8. And they're both ignoring context and genre. Proverbs 8 is not an origin story. Proverbs 8 is just poetically

0: telling us about how God used wisdom in creation. Because in Proverbs 8, wisdom is lady wisdom. But that language is very similar here in John 1. And of course, then there's Psalm 33:6. But you see that in the beginning. Even with lady wisdom in Proverbs 8:22, Yahweh acquired me at the beginning of his creation. I was formed before ancient times from the beginning. And then the obvious one is, you know, Genesis 1:1. And of course, it's a very Jewish thing to claim that the Lord God, Yahweh, that he alone created. It's God who creates. There's a plethora of passages about this, even throughout the Psalms, Isaiah, that only Yahweh created everything, of course. And we're not talking about him this morning, but in the background is the Spirit of God. And I'll point him out because even in Genesis 1:2, you have, I've heard this terminology in college. I think the Bible Project uses this terminology. I find it helpful, which is the Spirit of God and the Word of God or the Son of God are distinct from God, the Father, but they are God. And this is how you come to, the, as I said before, this triune understanding. But the Spirit is there even in Psalm 33:6, but so is the Word. Psalm 33:6, the heavens were made by the Word of Yahweh. I mean, John the Apostle has to be thinking of this. But it's not just by that. He made all the stars by the breath, or this word ruach could mean also spirit of his mouth. So, you know, Psalm 33, Genesis 1, Genesis 1:3 has God said. And it's like this speaking, John the Apostle saying, yes, is this word, who's not an it, but is a person, and this word is the very Son of God. So there you go, Psalm 33, Genesis 1. You have God, you have the Spirit, you have the Word. Right there that the Apostle John is picking off of. And even in Proverbs 8 with Lady Wisdom, there's this concept of being beside or with the Father in creation. And yet he says very clearly, the Word was with God and the Word was God. Breaks all our categories because we're talking about the philosophical term, perhaps for our day and age, would be the uncaused cause, right? The creator of everything. So there's a lot that the apostle is playing with here. And he wants to make it very clear, beginning in verse 3, all things were created through him, and apart from him was not one thing that was created that has been created. This hopefully is fresh in your minds because Apostle Paul talks about this in Colossians 1. This is, again, the category of the Jews was there's the creator, and then there's creation, right? The Apostle John puts Jesus in the creator category. Again, hopefully that's fresh in your mind with the book of Colossians. But for some of us, we need these reminders. Some of us, maybe this is new, right? Jesus created everything. Not one thing was made without the Word, right? The uncaused cause, as I was saying, Jesus is the creator of all things. The apostles all agree on this, including that Colossians 1 passage. Jesus, being God Almighty, opens up the doors to grace and truth, something that all the other religions of the world, frankly, bluntly, don't offer, though Jesus died for them all, and God loves them all. But it's an important distinction that if you hail Jesus as God, those other groups, you're not worshiping the same God as them. Jesus and the Father and the Spirit are one, as John reveals.
1: 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Now let's rejoin Caleb Spear as he continues with this week's message.
0: But in him was life. Life is a big theme in the Gospel of John. It's used 36 times. Jesus will say, I am the bread of life, right? A lot of language about giving life. It's like John's version of eternal life that you read about in Matthew, Mark, and Luke. And in him was life. Well, he's the creator. He created life. But more than that, it's the light of men. This light shines in the darkness, and the darkness did not overcome it. So again, there's Genesis 1:3. Let there be light, which John the Apostle saying, hey, that was Jesus, the Word. God spoke the Word and it happened. Jesus created all that. But now he's also using Genesis 1 as kind of like a shadow of Jesus' ministry. The incarnation of Jesus is as if it's God saying, let there be light again. And the darkness is the world that he is coming to, even to his own, and the corruption with the Jewish leaders and the corruption in the Roman world and really all the world. It was darkness. And there's so much tied in here. In the New Testament, the word, depending on context, can just mean the gospel. In the Old Testament, the word can just mean the law. So even there, the light and the word, you might think of Psalm 119, 105. We have songs about this. Your word or your law is a lamp or a light unto my feet. I mean, there's a lot going on here. You can see how layered all this is. Light, like in Isaiah 60, verse 19, sometimes this represents God's divine presence. Remember that? There's a lot going on here. Jesus is the creator of life, but now he's bringing new life in his incarnation and coming to the world. He's bringing, as he says in John 8, 12, light and life is what Jesus is bringing. And he has the authority to do that because he's the creator of life to begin with. As we'll further connect him with the Father. So many images going on here. Many Old Testament passages that the Apostle John is drawing on that the Messiah is light. And that light imagery continues when he talks about John the Baptizer in verses 6 through 8. There's a man sent from John from God whose name was John. Now this gets confusing. That's why I put on the screen, though it's not in the text, as the asterisk. This is the Baptizer, John the Baptist. It's very confusing. Because there's the Apostle John who's writing this, and then there's John the Baptizer. I was in Texas last year, and I heard a guy, I forgot what his sermon was on, but he's pointing out how many Marys are in the gospel accounts and how it's confusing. Kind of same thing with, you got the Apostle John and John the Baptizer. And he was pointing out that, if you're going to make up a story, why would you not use different names? It's kind of on a side thing here, but it's kind of a underscored or an unseen claim or point to the authorship and the reliability of the New Testament that's not made up over time because there's multiple Johns, multiple Marys. These are eyewitness accounts. These are people who believed that Jesus really was the Son of God risen from the dead. If you're going to make something up, be more creative and come up with other names. It's kind of like when I went to a Bible college and all of a sudden there's five other Calebs, because there's a lot of people like to name their kid Caleb in Bible context. A lot of people like to name their kid John in the first century, or their daughter Mary. That's a subtle thing about the reliability and the authenticity of that these are historical accounts. But John the Baptizer, he came to witness, to testify about the light so that all might believe through him. He, John the Baptizer, was not the light, but he came to testify about the light. Still, that Genesis 1 light language should be in our minds. John the Baptizer, of course, is really prominent in the gospel accounts, no different here. But here he came to as a witness and to testify. There's a lot of verses in John that has to deal with being witnesses or testifying to who Jesus is and the truth of his message and that he really is from God. Excuse me. To witness or testify is a really key theme in John's gospel. It'll be used for the Father. It'll be used for his miracles. John the Baptizer is a witness. It's all over the gospel account of John. But then the reason why John the Baptizer came and preparing the way is that the Jews initially, and that all, says the text, might believe through him. Now, that may be playing off of Abraham believed the Lord, and it was counted to him as righteousness. What's interesting is the Gospel of John never uses the term that's translated as faith, with pistis. He will use pisteo, which is translated believe, every single time. You don't have the word faith translated, as far as I know, in your English Bibles. John never uses the noun faith. He only uses the verb believe, right? Not pistis pisteo. He only uses the verb to believe. And I think that's telling. I've heard some Christians try and split the difference between faith and believing. At least from John's point of view, he would say that's a silly endeavor. I think he uses the verb believe to show that to have saving faith, if you will, means it's something that's ongoing. It's active. It's living. You are following Jesus. It's not like a one-time thing of having faith and it's over. To believe is an ongoing state. It's very interesting. That's how John uses, he only uses this verb sense. Now, verse 9, the true light that gives light to everyone was coming into the world. So there's light again. You're like, oh yeah, verse 5, right? We heard this. And he was in the world, and yet the world was created through him, and yet the world did not recognize him. The word world is used a lot of times in a lot of books, but notably a lot more in John, 76 times. Usually it's just rebellious people, just evil people, humanity. But verse 10, you can see this word cosmos can be, he was in the world, and the world was created through him. So in that sense, the world is, right, the universe as far as we're concerned, the earth and all that. But the world did not recognize him. That's not the, you know, the mountains or the seas or the trees. You could make an argument, this is a whole other side thing, you could make an argument that the trees and rocks did recognize him. That's another discussion. But the people, the world, the sinful people overall, he's speaking broadly, of course, they rejected him. They did not recognize him. And what's most tragic about it is verse 11. He came to his own, to the covenant people of God, to the Jews. And his own people did not receive him. But to all who did receive him, he gave them the right to be children of God, to those who, there's our word again, believe in his name. What's really sad is there's nothing's changed. For though there are faithful people, for most of history in the Hebrew scriptures, the Israelites reject God as their king. They reject him. They do not receive him. And now here's God's one and only son, one with the Father, as we'll later learn. And that rejection is still ongoing. And then what's most offensive, as a lot of you are familiar with in all the gospel accounts and that is preparing for you in this prologue, is most offensive to the Jewish people, particularly the Jewish leaders, was that this children of God are born not of natural descent. It doesn't have to be from the family of Abraham per se, nor of the will of the flesh or of the will of man, but of God. That was what was so offensive, or one of the many things that was offensive about Jesus. It ticked off the Jewish leaders that, hey, we're faithful, we're the family of Abraham. And Jesus would tell them stories from the Old Testament. Ben preached about this a few weeks ago, where he points to faithful Gentiles in the Old Testament, and they're livid. They are livid. And of course, Jesus uses this language with Nicodemus in John chapter 3, that you must be born again of water and the Spirit. The Apostle Paul uses that language to become children of God, or those baptized into Christ in Galatians 3, 26 and 27. Romans 8, those who are led by the Spirit of God are sons of God. John uses this language again in his epistle in 1 John 5, 1, to be a son or daughter of God, so to say, a child, a son of God, means to be adopted. As sinners, we're alienated. You're in God's image, but in sin, you're not a child of God. And it's a blunt thing. The world is like, everyone says, everyone's a child of God. The innocent are child of God. Everyone's made in God's image and have equal dignity and rights. But in sin, we're alienated. We're not a child of God in sin. You have to be adopted. That's going to happen through Jesus and by his Spirit. And that was very offensive to the Jewish leaders. Now, looking at this first half, this is the switch. He's used Genesis 1, a little bit of 2, those who are born. Some scholars are making the argument that Adam and Eve are born, so to say, when they're created by God from the dirt, Adam there and Eve from the side. There's a lot of Genesis 1 and 2 imagery and light and darkness and in the beginning. And then it just switches on a dot, right? Remember, the second half, John starts thinking about the book of Exodus. And it's the whole book, so we're looking at kind of a big picture view here. John 1:14, one of the most famous, and it should be one of the most famous and well-known verses in the Bible, in my opinion, John 1:14, the Word became flesh. Okay, what is that saying? Okay, remember verse 1, the Word was with God and the Word was God. God came in the flesh. Again, this is why I was harping on that hailing Jesus as Lord, calling him God, means for much of the world's religions, not worshiping the same God. Can we call Jesus the Lord God or not? Right, it's John the Apostle is making it pretty clear. The Word became flesh, and he dwelt among us. I feel like it's just because I preached on this last year a little bit, that it's like mainstream that people know this, but this may be new for some of us, so I'm going to talk about it. That he dwelt literally could be tabernacled, playing off of the Old Testament. This is, you could literally say, took up residence in, to dwell in a tent. And John the Apostle says, we, probably the apostles, maybe the other believers in that day, we observed his glory. Glory as the one and only Son from the Father. So he's saying, hey, remember the tabernacle in the Old Testament? Okay, there's a lot of verses, but you go back to Exodus chapter 40, for example, the very end of Exodus, verses 34 and 5. There's a cloud. I remember Moses builds the tent or the tabernacle. They set up the Aaronic Levitical priesthood, all that set up. Here's the very end of the story. The cloud covered the tent of meeting, and the glory of Yahweh filled the tabernacle. Moses couldn't even enter the tent meeting because the cloud rested on it, and the glory of Yahweh filled the tabernacle. The same thing happens when the temple is set up in Jerusalem. Solomon's prayer in 1 Kings 8, the glory of the Lord fills the tabernacle. This happens over and over again. So John the Apostle is employing this concept from especially Exodus chapter 40, and he's saying, hey, you know that Yahweh's divine presence was manifested in the temple and in the tabernacle? You know how Yahweh would talk to Moses and Aaron at the tent of meeting? You know how Yahweh dwelled in the tabernacle in the midst of Israel in the wilderness escaping Egypt? You know how Yahweh led them by a pillar of cloud by day and fire by night? He says that was the Word. That was Jesus. Make no mistake about it. That is the pre-incarnate Christ. That's what John the Apostle is saying. And think about Herod's temple in the first century. That would be destroyed in the year AD 70 by the Romans. But the temple may already be destroyed when he's writing this. Maybe it's before. I'm not here to debate that. But think about Herod's temple in the first century. It was a spectacular. Jesus, look at the stones and the gold and the marble. Look at all of it. They get mad in John chapter 2. Jesus talks about the temple, how to tear it down and rebuild it. And they're like, it took us 46 years to build this thing. It is beautiful. God's glory wasn't there. God's glory, the apostle saying, is in the person of Jesus. He is the one and only Son from the Father. This term one and only, monogenēos, is that word used in John 3:16, only begotten. You could say one and only or unique Son of God. He's the only Son. He's the only one who's one with the Father. He's the only one who created all things with the Father and the Spirit. John's account is highlighting the intimate relationship between Jesus and God the Father. The Son sent from God to fully represent him on earth, to bring his salvation. The Son reflects the Father perfectly, always does the Father's will. The Father and Son are in perfect unity. As Jesus will say in John 10:30, the Father and I are one. That's a huge theme in John's accounts, that they are one in all things. And then he says, the Son, one and only Son from the Father, is full of grace and truth. These are not just Christianese terms to throw out as we sometimes use them or hear them. Again, he's going back to Exodus. He's going back, probably first and foremost, he's going back to Exodus 34, verses 6 and 7. Ben and I have been calling this the John 3:16 of the Old Testament. If you do not have Hebrews 34, verses 6 and 7, and you're a highlighter in your Bible, it's a must. You really should. This is the John 3:16 of the Bible. This grace and truth is coming from that. So go look at Exodus 34. Remember the context. Moses on Sinai, interceding for the people. Okay, this is Exodus 34, verses 6 and 7. Yahweh passed in front of Moses, this is on Sinai, and proclaimed, Yahweh, Yahweh is a compassionate and gracious God, slow to anger and abounding in faithful love. Now that Hebrew term, chesed, is for something like grace. The New Testament is written in Greek. And then it says faithful love and truth. This is the CSB, the Christian Standard Bible. The Christian Standard Bible says faithful love and truth, which is exactly what is said in John 1. Other translations like the ESV will say faithfulness based off this word emet, truth. And he reuses that word for grace again, chesed, maintaining faithful love to 1,000 generations, forgiving iniquity, rebellion, and sin, but he will not leave the guilty unpunished. Exodus 34, verses 6 and 7 within the Old Testament is the most quoted verse within the Old Testament. I heard a great lecture that I shared with some of you here on Jonah when I was in Florida the other week. And right at the end of Jonah, this is what Jonah quotes when he's mad that God won't forgive the Ninevites. He quotes this passage, Exodus 34, 6 and 7. Everyone knew, if you wanted to know the character of Yahweh, you'd open up you'd whip open a scroll, right, and go find what we call Exodus 34, verses 6 and 7. But back in John 1, the Apostle John is saying, oh yes, this faithful love and faithfulness and truth, that grace and truth is fully revealed and brought by Jesus Christ. Jesus is ushering this in. All of it is from Exodus and really focusing on God dwelling with man. And here, even at Sinai, Jesus embodies the ultimate expression of God's covenant loyalty and unmerited favor toward the world and even the covenant people who continually reject him. This is why it's used in John 3:16. God so loved the world, he gave his one and only son. He's full of grace and truth. And then there's the weird verse where you're like, we already heard this, right? John testified and said, this was the one whom I said, the one coming after me, ranks ahead of me because he existed before me. Even John the Baptizer knew he wasn't preparing the way for just another prophet, something far greater than Moses, far greater than Solomon was here. He was preparing the way for the Lord. That's who he was preparing the way for. John the Baptizer understood that. Even though John was a few months older than Jesus, technically, they're cousins, John knew, he came before me. He's always been there, which is kind of one of the main points of this prologue. Why bring up John the Baptist again? Well, John the Baptist kind of roots it in history. He's like, hey, remember the John the Baptizer, that crazy guy out in the wilderness who ate locusts and honey and everyone hated him, but they were interested in him. Remember that guy? He's rooting it in history, and he's pointing out how Genesis 1 tells the story of Jesus, and there's John the Baptizer, and now Exodus is foreshadowing the story of Jesus, and again, he reminds them, even John the Baptizer recognized these truths. He knew that Jesus was the Son of God. And indeed, verses 16 to 17, indeed, we have all received grace upon grace from his fullness. For the law was given through Moses. Grace and truth came through Jesus Christ. So he picks up that we language from verse 14. We have beheld his glory. But then the fullness, we have all received grace upon grace from his fullness. He's talking about the Word, the incarnate Son of God, Jesus Christ, Jesus the Messiah. When his fullness, we receive grace upon grace. Now, because of language barriers and different stuff over the years and theology and biblical teaching, sometimes I think mistakenly Christians have this idea that what John the Apostle here is saying is, the law was bad, Jesus was good. And that's not quite what he's saying. I think there's grace upon grace. Again, we're pointing to Jesus pre-existed, the Word with and is God. Grace upon grace is just, right, gifts. Unmerited favor is the general term that I think is accurate. Grace upon grace. The first grace was the law given through Moses. Exodus chapter 20, verse 1, Moses steps up and he gives him the Ten Commandments. Moses mediates the law from the Lord to the people of Israel. Now, the law gets more complicated, and Ben and I were talking a lot about this, and it almost turns into punishment in the sense of it counts their sin against them. The more the sin, the more laws are added. But initially, right, this was a gift. It's like God coming down to earth, meeting with them at Mount Sinai, divine communication, making a covenant that you're my people, I'm your God. It was a grace. And of course, sin, rebellion, ruined that. But that was a grace or a gift. But the bigger grace that abolishes, and not just abolishes, as Jesus says in Matthew 5:17, I didn't come to abolish the law and the prophets, but to fulfill them, is this grace and truth come and came through Jesus Christ. Again, he's going back to that passage we already looked at in Exodus chapter 34, Yahweh's character, this grace and truth, that faithful love and faithfulness or truth came through Jesus Christ. So crucial. Jesus, again, this is repeated, Jesus is the character of God embodied, because he is God embodied. Moses on Sinai received the law, gave it to Israel, right? But Israel rejected all that. The context of Exodus 34, I'll talk more about this here with verse 18. Remember what happened a couple chapters before Exodus 34? Okay, put that in your back pocket for those of you who remember. Despite all the rebellion, despite all the sin and immorality and injustice and oppression, etc., idolatry, all that stuff, God kept coming back, sending prophets. He had a covenant with them, and now he sends his one and only son, his very embodiment. No one's ever seen God. The one and only son who is himself God and is at the Father's side, he has revealed him. So don't separate verses 16 and 17 from the Exodus narrative with Moses on Sinai. No one's ever seen God. This is just kind of an assumed truth throughout the Hebrew Scriptures and the New Testament. He's still thinking, I think John the Apostle is still thinking about Moses on Sinai. He's still thinking about that. You go back one chapter before Exodus 34 to Exodus 33. Hopefully some of you remembered. Exodus 32, little Bible trivia time. Exodus 32 is the golden calf. Israel makes a golden calf and says, this is Yahweh. Here's the God that took us out of Egypt. And God's furious. Moses intercedes. And in that intercession in Exodus 33:18, look at all the language. It sounds familiar. Moses said to God, please let me see your glory. We've heard that in John 1. And then God tells him, I will cause my goodness to pass in front of you. I will proclaim the name Yahweh before you. I will be gracious to whom I'll be gracious, and I will have compassion on whom I will have compassion. That's playing off of the character of God in Exodus 34, verses 6 and 7. This grace and truth that we have fully revealed in Jesus. But then he adds, right, the assumption of all the Bible, you cannot see my face, for humans cannot see me and live. This is the story of Moses. We have songs about being hid away in the cleft of the rock and a very anthropomorphic language of God's back. It's very strange. But then I will take my hand away. You will see my back, but my face will not be seen. Even before this, in Genesis, the Lord, Yahweh, will appear. People talk to God in the Old Testament. God's right there talking to people. And they're like, we're going to die. And then they don't die. And they're like, why is that the case? We should, if we see God, we'll die, right? If you're the high priest, you go into the holy place, like the most holy place, and it's not the right way and the right time, you will die. Like, you can't be in God's full presence. You'll die. And so, right, there is a paradox. No one's ever seen God, but they have seen him, but they have not seen God, right? You're like, what is it? The one and only Son, who is himself God, is at the Father's side. He's revealed him. So again, there's that language, that monogenēus language of the unique or begotten, the one, if you got a King James, say the begotten, right? The one and only Son. And again, he clarifies back to verse 1, the Word, who is himself God. The Word is with God. This is the language I like, is one with God, but distinct from God the Father. And by the way, this John 1:19 is telling us that the Son is the Word. So the Word made flesh is Jesus Christ, verse 17, and he is the Son of God, the Son of the Father. No one ever seen God, like I'm saying, is Old Testament, New Testament. Everyone assumes that you can't comprehend or be in the full expression or presence of God. It's a complicated thing, which again, I've said, is odd, because people see God in some sense throughout the Old Testament. And John the Apostle saying, well, you're seeing God now, the one and only Son, who is himself God, is the Word made flesh. Here he is. Come and see him. Fascinating. Distinct from God at the Father's side, but the Word is the Son of God. And the ending is very strange. He has, at the Father's side, he has revealed him. This Greek word comes from exegeo. This is where we get the term. You may have heard exegesis, to draw out of a text. This is what preaching ought to be. You have a passage, and you explain and reveal and draw out the meaning from a passage, right? And you do that. It's as if the Son is explaining and revealing the Father. This word here translated could be to lead out, to go before, to draw out a narrative, unfold a teaching, to recount, rehearse, declare things that belong to God, using Greek writing of the interpretation. That's where you get the word hermeneutics, interpretation of things sacred and divine. So it's as if the Son comes and reveals and explains or exegetes the Father. He says, I will, right? After all, Jesus will say in John 14, if you have seen me, you have seen the Father. And then what's even more strange as I wrap it up here is that this hymn in your English Bible is not there in Greek. Our English translations supply the object hymn, which is not incorrect. Yes, the Son has made known the Father, but there is no object to the verb in Greek. It just ends with, he's at the Father's side. He has explained, dot, dot, dot, dot. He has revealed, that's just a big cliffhanger. That's just left there. And I think the Apostle John is leaving that there, saying, hey, you want to know God? You want to see him? You want the Father revealed? And what his plan is, and what his character is like, then you will see God revealed throughout Jesus' ministry, both in his actions and in his teachings. And that background makes his I am statements even richer when viewed in that light. If you want to know God, you must have his Son. If you don't have the Son, you don't have the Father. That's what Jesus says. Look to Jesus. He is God in the flesh. He is his character embodied, who offers his comforter, the Holy Spirit, to those who obey him. The Lord Jesus, he truly is the I Am.

0: 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Walking in the Light is presented each Sunday at 11:15 by the Kirkland Church of Christ. 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
12: The Bible reminds us the Lord is near to all who call on him. 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
9: It's like a hotline to God.
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11: Isn't that cool? 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
12: this day. Jesus taught us to pray, to be united as one. So let's come together as one body to pray the prayer that Jesus gave us.
13: Hi, I am Kim. I am a nanny on Bainbridge Island. Would you pray with me today? Our Father, who art in heaven, hallowed be thy name. Thy kingdom come, thy will be done, on earth as it is in heaven. Give us this day our daily bread, and forgive us our trespasses, as we forgive those who trespass against us. And lead us not into temptation, but deliver us from evil. For thine is the kingdom, the power, and the glory forever and ever. Amen.
14: USA Radio News, I'm Zach Woodard. Iran has responded to a U.S. proposal to end the war in the Middle East. Iranian state media reported this morning that a response has been given to mediators in Pakistan. Iran's state news agency did not offer details, but said Tehran wants negotiations at this stage to focus on the issue of ending the war in the region. Passengers are being evacuated from a cruise ship in the Canary Islands that's been infected with the hantavirus. Spanish authorities say the MV Honda's cruise ship arrived at the city of Tenerife this morning. About 100 passengers are still on the ship, including 17 Americans. America's News Network, USA Radio News.
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18: Hello, I'm Jerry Stewart. This is Mother's Day. Remembering Mother's Day is very important. 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And there are so many mothers who deserve our honoring. In a moment, you will know because you are there.
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18: There was much talk about establishing an annual Mother's Day in America going all the way back to the time after the end of our Civil War, when mothers met in groups at cemeteries to place flowers on their sons' graves who had died in the war. And from there, the celebration and honoring of mothers continued growing forward to see that honoring our mothers would become a national day of a special, well, thank you to our mothers. One woman, her name was Anna Jarvis. She was recognized as one very important to seeing this holiday, Mother's Day, flourish. Finally, on May the 10th, 1913, our U.S. House of Representatives passed a resolution to establish Mother's Day as a national holiday, designated as the second Sunday in May. And today, honoring Mother's Day and your own mother is well established. And each child will be wearing a carnation pink if your mother is living, and white if she has passed. I remember when I was a boy, and each Mother's Day, my dad pinned a pink carnation on us kids before we went to church to honor our mom. She was so proud and a great mother. She was always supporting us kids in anything that we did, like plays or ball games. She was a little loud as she sat in the stands cheering for us. And I was always, I admit, a little embarrassed by her volume. But at the same time, I was proud when she spoke loudly. Way to go, Jerry. Good hit. Good play. Yay, Jerry. It felt good. So many of us can tell good and memorable stories of our moms, and our founding fathers have also spoken out. Listen to a few of these. George Washington said this about his mother. He said, "All I am, I owe to my mother. I contribute my success in life to the moral, intellectual, and physical education I received from her." Abraham Lincoln said this about his mother. He said, "All that I am or hope to be, I owe to my angel mother." And here's one I've never heard, author unknown. "If at first you don't succeed, try doing it the way mom told you to do it in the beginning." So what are we to do on this Mother's Day? We're to honor our moms. We are to be honored if you are a mom. And I will be at the cemetery with my wife, Kelly, placing flowers on my mom's grave. Your mom may not have been such a good mom, but as best you can, do your best today to honor your mom. Happy Mother's Day.
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0: It's time now for hymn stories. 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
4: Dudley Tang was dubbed America's first men's conference speaker. His pathway to that title was challenging, but God blessed him greatly. Even the final words before his death resulted in an inspirational song that still calls men to be soldiers of the cross. Dudley Tang served as his father's assistant at Philadelphia's Church of the Epiphany and was elected its pastor when his father retired in 1854. He was just 29 when he succeeded his father at this large Episcopal church, and at first it seemed like a great fit. The people loved his youth. They were inspired by his enthusiasm and love for the Lord. But the honeymoon ended abruptly when, in 1856, Dudley began vigorously preaching against slavery. Loud complaints rose from the more conservative members, resulting in Dudley's resignation. He and his followers organized the Church of the Covenant elsewhere in the city. He began noontime Bible studies at the YMCA, and his ministry reached far beyond his own church walls. He helped organize great rallies to reach men with the good news of the gospel. On Tuesday, March 30th, 1858, 5,000 men gathered. As Dudley looked over the sea of faces, he felt inadequate and overwhelmed. "I would rather this right arm were amputated at the trunk than that I should come short of my duty to you in delivering God's message," he told the crowd. Over 1,000 men were converted that day. It was a glorious day, for it seemed that God had started a revival in the hearts of the men of his city. But little did he know his opening words spoken to the men would soon become a reality. 2 weeks later, Dudley was visiting in the countryside watching a corn thresher in a barn. He was fascinated with the power and efficiency of this new piece of machinery. His hand moved too close to the machine and his sleeve was snared. His arm was ripped from its socket, the main artery severed. 4 days later, his right arm was amputated close to the shoulder. When it appeared he was dying, Dudley told his aged father, "Stand up for Jesus, Father, and tell my brethren of the ministry to stand up for Jesus." Reverend George Duffield of Philadelphia's Temple Presbyterian Church was deeply stirred by Dudley's funeral. And the following Sunday, he preached from Ephesians 6:14 about standing firm for Christ. He read a poem he'd written, inspired by Dudley's words, "Stand up stand up for Jesus, ye soldiers of the cross. Lift high his royal banner. It must not suffer loss. The editor of a hymnal heard the poem, found appropriate music, and published it. Stand Up for Jesus soon became one of America's favorite hymns, extending Dudley's dying words to millions.

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5: USA Radio News, I'm Zach Woodard. Iran has responded to a U.S. proposal to end the war in the Middle East. Iranian state media reported this morning that a response has been given to mediators in Pakistan. Iran's state news agency did not offer details, but said Tehran wants negotiations at this stage to focus on the issue of ending the war in the region. Passengers are being evacuated from a cruise ship in the Canary Islands that's been infected with the hantavirus. Spanish authorities say the MV Honda's cruise ship arrived at the city of Tenerife this morning. About 100 passengers are still on the ship, including 17 Americans. America's News Network, USA Radio News.
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3: And time again for another Christa Senior Living Moment, getting to know different people who work with seniors here at Christa, and continuing a discussion with Brianna and Mia. Hi, ladies.
4: Hi.
3: People who have been here just a year and a little under a year, but getting to be acquainted with different folks here and the different needs. You both are very much in the human resources area of what happens here, and we wanted to talk a little bit about some of the challenging times that you can go through, and because you're dealing with hundreds of people, hundreds of residents who all have different needs, and sometimes they all converge at one time. How do you navigate that? Who wants to take that first?
4: I think I would just say that God has been so good to us, and so he's just, he's always good. Recently, we've been blessed in abundance and more with so many residents, and so we've been able to partner together and work through how we can support our residents and where they go into the different levels of care, and how we can do that with compassion, and how we can meet those challenges and serve people well. And so Mia has been a great partner working through all of those things as we have assisted living.
3: Yeah, three levels of care, independent living, assisted living, and memory care. And people can kind of age in place, as they say, if they come to Christa.
4: Absolutely.
3: And some of these transition times can be a challenge.
5: Yeah, so when we're working with so many families that are in a really sensitive time in their lives, it's so important that we do come together and work together as a team. And you'll have all different levels from the VP to the caregivers on board helping a family through a move, for example. So it's imperative that we do that, but it's showing God in everything that we do. And we're working to please God and support our residents. And those are the things that you see on a day-to-day basis with families that we're helping.
3: Is it difficult for residents that, why is it difficult for residents to, what, because they are changing their peer group or something, or what's happening?
4: Transition is always tough, right? So anything that's changing or that's new can be overwhelming for people. And so we just want to make sure that we coordinate their care well, and that we really get to meet people where they are to assist them in the transitional time, and that they feel like, you know, it's the house that turns into a home, and it's being involved with their friends and their brothers and sisters in Christ, and being a part of the Christa family so that they can be comfortable and feel good about that. So that's what we work hard to do.
3: What do you think the ratio is of folks who maybe don't have a lot of extended family, and in some ways they're kind of their own family is just what's happening here at Christa?
4: Sure.
3: What's that like?
4: We see that. I think that Mia obviously sees that first before the residents get here, but I can just say, so me, I'm going to keep talking. She's gonna say more, but I take over a little bit. But we are their family when they get here. So my favorite stories are probably those of the ones that you would be heartbroken, right? They don't have a son or a daughter or a loved one that's helping them coordinate their care. Then they come to Christa, and we become that for them. They're instantly filled with love and gratitude of residents around them. And, we're Christa family. So Mia might want to share more about how that works.
5: Yeah, so in the beginning phases, when we're kind of working through the initial move-in, there's a lot of paperwork. There's a lot of steps that we have to take. Mm-hmm. And when one doesn't have family or the support, it's all coming together as a team to find out who's helping this future resident. How can we get on board together and make this work for them? Mm-hmm. And it's a beautiful thing when we could do that, especially when we know that they don't have anyone in their corner to do it for them. Mm-hmm. So it's just facilitating that and working with their friends sometimes, their attorneys sometimes. It's just, you know, it can vary.
3: That can be quite complicated, I would
5: think. It can be.
3: Yeah. But you have the Lord directing this. And again, you can appeal to the Lord and the Holy Spirit and do what the right thing is.
5: Absolutely. You know,
3: for families and individuals who come be a part of Krista Senior Living.
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4: USA Radio News, I'm Zach Woodard. Iran has responded to a U.S. proposal to end the war in the Middle East. Iranian state media reported this morning that a response has been given to mediators in Pakistan. Iran's state news agency did not offer details, but said Tehran wants negotiations at this stage to focus on the issue of ending the war in the region. Passengers are being evacuated from a cruise ship in the Canary Islands that's been infected with the hantavirus. Spanish authorities say the MV Honda's cruise ship arrived at the city of Tenerife this morning. About 100 passengers are still on the ship, including 17 Americans. America's News Network, USA Radio News.
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9: Yes.

Each year, as Mother's Day rolls around, celebrated with cards, flowers, special meals, and gatherings, I often wonder if what many moms might really want is a nap. Uninterrupted time to just be instead of do. A break from 364 days of wearing a gazillion different hats and starring in an equal number of different roles. Stay with us today as we look at what it means to be a supermom. We'll be right back.

Welcome back to Psalm 95, the radio outreach ministry of the National Christian Choir from the greater metropolitan area surrounding our nation's capital. I'm Kathy Bowman, your host for this weekly time of worship featuring scripture, commentary, and the inspiring music of the choir, all designed to encourage you as you follow Christ. And I'm delighted that you found time today to join me here as we celebrate all the moms in our lives. Mother's Day is a wonderful tradition, honoring those who have sacrificed, nurtured, and worked so hard to get us successfully into adulthood, and then who have been there for us in an advisory capacity as we've found ourselves navigating the real world and perhaps raising children of our own. A few moments ago in our intro, I mentioned that mothers are usually called upon to wear many different hats, to serve in a whole variety of different roles as they parent their children. And we'll talk about some of those as we go along today. But I also said that one thing many moms could use was a real genuine day or two or three of rest. A time out for mom. So for the next several minutes, we'll listen to some wonderful music that inspires us to take a deep breath, refuse to worry about anything, and just let our Heavenly Father refresh us. Moms who are listening today, this is for you.

As I was thinking about this Mother's Day broadcast, I thought I'd read through Proverbs 31, a well-known portion of Scripture that's frequently read on Mother's Day, extolling the virtues of a godly woman. Perhaps it was just the frame of mind I was in at the time, but when I finished the list of all the wonderful things this woman did on a regular basis, I really did need a nap. I don't think it had ever dawned on me just how many talents and positive attributes this heroine of Proverbs 31 possessed. So, based on these, I started making my own list of some of the various roles a mother is asked to take on. It's by no means exhaustive, but it's certainly exhausting. Anyway, here goes. Nurturer. Mothers usually care for the natural needs of food, clothing, and medical attention, plus they play a significant role in the developmental needs of training and discipline. Teacher. Helping with homework, reinforcing skills taught at school. And just let me say right here that if you can effectively help your child or grandchild with Common Core math, my hat is definitely off to you. Counselor. Helping children deal with social skills, teaching them to resolve conflict, to understand differing family values, to preserve their self-worth. Referee, keeping peace in the household, settling disputes. Chef, planning and preparing for breakfasts, lunches, and dinners. And even if you're not the one cooking, you're often the one grocery shopping or planning the meals that others might fix. House cleaner, laundress, chauffeur. And finally, and this could be a full-time job, creative director. Mothers are usually the ones coming up with costumes for holidays and plays, and they're often the driving force behind science projects, class parties, birthday parties, proms, graduations, weddings. Are you tired yet? And there's probably a ton of other job titles I could have included. Well, here's another song for you. It's actually a prayer, and I think I've prayed it, or something like it, more times than I can count.

case you just joined us, you're listening to Psalm 95, the global broadcast ministry of the National Christian Choir from the greater Washington, D.C., Baltimore area. I'm your host, Kathy Bowman, and today we're celebrating Mother's Day by talking about super moms and how to be one without too much stress and strain. I must admit, Proverbs 31 is a pretty tall order to live up to when it comes to being a wife, a mom, or any of the other titles we find there. And even in the shorter list that I came up with, there's enough work and responsibility to create a lot of angst in those of us who are blessed to be mothers. And I have found as my children attained adulthood that the care and concern don't really decrease. Oh, the day-to-day responsibilities may lessen, but my prayer life as it relates to my children and now my grandchildren has increased, if anything. And as the culture changes around us, we have all the more reason to pray for those who are finding their way amid some pretty scary stuff out there. We must know with certainty where our help comes from and understand by faith that nothing is impossible with God, as Luke 1:37 reminds us.

When we remember that Jesus has all authority on heaven and earth, as stated in Matthew 28, and even begin to understand the surpassing greatness of his power toward us who believe, as Paul tells us in Ephesians 1:19, then it makes perfect sense to put things in his hands and not try in our own strength to be the fixer of our lives or those of our children. I feel like this is a real word for moms who are listening today. There's power in the name of Jesus, as this next song says. So let's learn to depend on him to be the fixer.

I hope you're enjoying the music of the National Christian Choir here on this edition of Psalm 95, as we celebrate and appreciate all the moms who are part of our lives. Our program today is called Super Mom, and I hope we've recognized many of the different and important roles that mothers play in the lives of their children. In the midst of applauding all the things that mothers do, I also want to share a few tips for moms today, little pieces of advice that were given to me over the years, or that I learned the hard way by trial and error. We've touched on the first and, in my opinion, most important piece of advice a mom can ever receive and put into practice, and that is to pray daily, diligently, persistently, fervently, and with faith that God is going to work in whatever situation you're lifting to Him. Pray like everything depended on it, because it does. And I can't emphasize this enough. Invite God into every aspect of your parenting, even the most mundane things, especially if they're overwhelming to you. Sometimes if it's been a hectic day and a million things seem to be vying for my attention, and I can't seem to find my keys or my cell phone or some other item, I just say, Lord, please help me find this thing. I don't want to waste one more minute of the valuable time you've given me trying to find it. Please show me where to look. And you know, He almost always comes through. In fact, I can't think of a time when He hasn't. That may seem like a little thing, but to busy moms, it can be a big deal. So just invite God in to walk side by side with you through your busiest days.

let's look at a few tips for moms on the practical side of things. 1. Seek out and develop faith-based friendships with other moms. Perhaps there are groups at your church you could join. So much of what I learned as a young mom was from other mothers who had children a little older than mine. We were sort of navigating the parenting waters at the same time, and sharing fellowship with them was extremely helpful. And actually, as an older mom, I found that fellowship with other Christian women was priceless. Those who had already walked through the empty nest syndrome, learned how to be a good mother-in-law, dealt with all the facets of grandparenting, and lived to tell about it. 2, there are also lots of good books and videos out there that help with the challenges that various stages of motherhood bring. Make use of these resources. Often churches offer parenting classes or seminars and conferences dealing with parenting. Usually these are excellent and well worth the time and money invested in them. 3, lastly, I would offer this. Resist comparing yourself to other moms. Avoid going to Pinterest to see what wonderful costumes you could have made, or what great party ideas you could have done, or what terrific meals you could have fixed. By the way, your kids can exist on mac and cheese, and I know several successful adults who live today to prove it. Just be the mom God created you to be, and not a copy of someone else. Remember, you were fearfully and wonderfully made. You were created in His image. He knew you before He formed you in your mother's womb. You did not take God by surprise. Yes, you can certainly learn from others, but don't go around judging yourself and feeling less than. Just ask God to help you be the best you that you can be.

As we near the end of this Mother's Day broadcast, I want to pull things together by recognizing that motherhood is no easy road to travel. Yet it is possibly one of the most rewarding roles we will ever take on. I remember early on when my children were quite young, I wrote in my journal one day this statement, "Today I feel good about motherhood." And I proceeded to chronicle some of the things that had gone right that day. School-age kids had gotten up without a struggle and actually remembered to take their lunches with them when they left. The toddler played by herself quite well and then went down for a nap without a struggle. Toys had been picked up the night before, and the laundry wasn't overflowing out of multiple baskets, at least on that particular day. Sometimes I think it's a good idea to remember our successes, even if every day doesn't live up to our dreams. And the most important thing to keep in mind, regardless of what stage of motherhood we're in, is that we are not in this journey alone. We have in Christ a friend who sticks closer than a brother or a sister, one who will never leave us or forsake us. He can be talked to just like you'd talk to anyone else. No need for fancy church language. You can pour your heart out to him and he gets it because he knows you. As I said earlier, just invite him in. Trust that he's listening, hearing your heart's cry and working on your behalf, even if you don't yet see the signs of an answer. When we're walking together with him, putting our trust in him, and recognizing that he's holding on to us, we can be every bit as much of a successful supermom as we need to be.

we're all out of time for today, but before I go, I just want to wish all the moms who are listening a very happy Mother's Day. And now let me share the exciting things coming up with the choir. On Sunday, June 7th, the full choir will be singing at St. Anne Catholic Church in Hagerstown, Maryland, at 6 o'clock p.m. to help celebrate the church's 60th anniversary. The choir will be presenting songs from our newest recording, Thankful, which will be most appropriate for the occasion. So join us on Sunday, June 7th, 6 o'clock p.m. at St. Anne Church in Hagerstown, Maryland, for a wonderful time of worship in song. And then another very special concert is coming up on Saturday, June 27th in Hanover, Pennsylvania. The choir will present Of God and Country, a terrific collection of patriotic and sacred favorites designed to celebrate the 250th birthday of the United States. This concert is at the Eichelberger Performing Arts Center at 3 o'clock p.m. And joining the choir for this concert will be the HSO Brass Quintet. 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That's theike, E-I-C-H.org. You will not want to miss this special patriotic presentation by the National Christian Choir and the HSO Brass Quintet on Saturday, June 27th at 3 o'clock p.m. in Hanover, Pennsylvania. So get your tickets right away. Once again, this is Kathy Bowman thanking you for joining me today. Be sure to tune in again next week as we worship together here on Psalm 95 with the National Christian Choir.

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4: USA Radio News, I'm Zach Woodard. Iran has responded to a U.S. proposal to end the war in the Middle East. Iranian state media reported this morning that a response has been given to mediators in Pakistan. Iran's state news agency did not offer details, but said Tehran wants negotiations at this stage to focus on the issue of ending the war in the region. Passengers are being evacuated from a cruise ship in the Canary Islands that's been infected with the hantavirus. Spanish authorities say the MV Hondas cruise ship arrived at the city of Tenerife this morning. About 100 passengers are still on the ship, including 17 Americans. America's News Network, USA Radio News.
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9: This is Ann Graham Lotz. What if this Mother's Day, every mother in America made a commitment to daily pray for their children? What if every grandmother in America made a commitment to pray for her grandchildren? And what if when we prayed for our children and grandchildren, we didn't just pray, now I lay me down to sleep kind of prayers, but we prayed the Daniel Prayer, a prayer that moves heaven and changes nations.
10: Welcome to Living in the Light with Bible teacher Ann Graham Lotz. For today's special edition, joining Ann is her youngest daughter, Rachel Ruth Wright. The two share memories of a faithful praying mother and grandmother, Ruth Bell Graham, and encourage all mothers and grandmothers to be women of the Word and women of prayer.
9: Being a mother is one of the hardest, most challenging, most rewarding, most discouraging, most thrilling, most depressing, most joy-filled, one of the most challenging positions you can hold. And being a mother, more than any other thing, has taught me that I need God. And I think it's put me on my knees more often than any other particular thing in my life. I'm so thankful that God placed me in a family where I had a godly heritage. And Psalm 16:6, David said that my lines have fallen in pleasant places. Lo, I have a goodly heritage. And as I look back into my heritage, I had grandparents who knew how to pray and who prayed for their children and grandchildren. I had a mother and father who prayed for their children and their grandchildren. So I actually know that my life today is an answer to my mother's prayers, my grandmother's prayers, and the prayers of those who've gone before me.
11: Ann Graham Lotz, as she reflects on her mother, Ruth Bell Graham.
9: One one of my earliest memories was of my mother on her knees in prayer in the house that we lived in, which we now call my father's house in Montreat, North Carolina. My bedroom was on the second floor over the bedroom of my mother's bedroom, which was on the first floor. So it didn't matter what time I got up in the morning. If I got up very early in order to study for a test for school, I would look out my window and I could see the lights from my mother's room reflected on the trees outside my window. And I knew she was on her knees in prayer. And at night when I went to bed, it didn't matter what time I went to bed. If I slipped downstairs and wanted to talk to mother, you know, just to say goodnight or something, I would find her on her knees in prayer. And when I did, I knew not to stick around because she would not disturb her prayer time. She stayed on her knees until she finished, and it could be a couple of hours. And I knew firsthand that my mother was a woman of prayer. I never saw my mother lose her temper. Isn't that amazing? With five children, one of which was Franklin, who would give anybody fits, but my mother never lost her temper. She had patience, she had joy, she had strength, and I know it came from her relationship with God that she developed through daily prayer and Bible reading. And I know I'm an answer to her prayers. One of her verses that she put inside a bracelet that my daddy had made for her, on the inside was a Bible verse that was Psalm 119:90, that God is faithful to every generation. And she claimed God's faithfulness not only to her generation, she had seen it in the generation before her, and she claimed it for my generation and even for my grandchildren. And so I have the joy of knowing that my mother was someone who prayed daily for me, and she prayed daily for my children. God was gracious and gave me three children, and the youngest of which is Rachel Ruth, and she's joining me in this conversation on Mother's Day. I'm just so glad to welcome her into this conversation. I want to tell you something about her before I pull her in. But Rachel Ruth was my third child. She has three daughters. When they were younger, they were in a Christian school. She taught missions chapel once a month. And every month when she taught missions chapel, she presented the gospel, and children came to faith in Jesus as a result of her presentation. She's a gifted evangelist with children. It's amazing. But then years ago, the basketball coach at the University of North Carolina, she's no longer there, but Sylvia Hatchell, she's in the Naismith Hall of Fame basketball, winningest women's coach ever alive right now. But anyway, she started a Bible study, and the teacher moved away, and she picked up the phone and called Rachel Ruth and asked Rachel Ruth if she'd teach her women's Bible class in Chapel Hill, North Carolina. So Rachel Ruth agreed, and she's been teaching that Bible class, and it's been amazing what God has done in the lives of the women, and they range from 18-year-old students to 80-something retired in the community, but they've come to faith. She just has a mixture, and it's been a wonderful group, and then COVID came and shut them down. But don't we thank God for Zoom? You know, I mean, what we're able to accomplish with that. So now she offers her Bible study online, and she has the same woman. She directs their discussion online. But she also is the chairman of my prayer team. So I'm just so thankful to welcome her into this conversation and say that it's a joy for me to have her. And it's by God's grace that I have a daughter who's as precious as this and as godly, that God is using in such a wonderful way. Rachel Ruth, welcome to this conversation. And I'd like to know how you view prayer as a mother. What prayer means to you?
2: Well, that is extremely humbling just to hear you describe what I've been living out. And I can tell you right now, the thing that comes to my mind is it's because of the heritage that I've been given. And if I didn't see my grandmother live out the life that she lived, or see you live out the life that you lived, I don't think I would be doing what I'm doing today. And I see a genuine love for Jesus in your life. I saw it in Tete's life. And I think that's the difference maker when a parent or a grandparent is actually really living out what they're saying and what the Bible says.
9: My children called my mother Tete because that was mother's name for herself. It's Chinese for old lady, but it's a respectful term.
11: Rachel Ruth Wright remembers her grandmother, Tete, and the influence she had on her prayer life.
2: I remember remember many stories of her praying, but prayer is a huge part of my life. And I feel like from difficulties that I've gone through and hard things that I've been through, it's drawn me to pray because you become so desperate that you get on your knees, whether it was in 9th grade, and just telling the Lord, I can't do this. I want to be a strong Christian, not a wimpy Christian. And then to see the Lord kind of bring hardship in my life to make me stronger, but it developed a prayer life in my life because things were so hard. And so many times when you're desperate and when you're going through struggles, you do cry out to the Lord. And so I think he brings those into your life to do that. But it's taught me to pray and pray and pray. And so it's something that I've wanted to pass on to my girls. And one thing that I think the Lord has done with me, because I have such a big imagination and I think I can kind of picture things and see things. And so I feel like the Lord will bring somebody's face to my mind or somebody's name to my mind, and I'll begin to pray for that person. And I know that God, the Holy Spirit, has placed that person in my mind, and I've tried to be very faithful to pray every single time somebody comes into my mind. The Holy Spirit can put those thoughts into your mind to just be faithful to pray. I pray because Jesus becomes your best friend, and you just want to talk to him. You want to tell him what's going on. You want to tell him why you're sad today or why you're discouraged or why you're joyful.
9: You know, I think it's so special. You've pinpointed a couple of very basic lessons, but sometimes lessons that people miss. One is that prayer should be Spirit-led.
2: Yeah.
9: And I think we can get on our knees and go through our shopping list. You know, we can ask him for anything we want. And he loves for us to come and bring our requests, but he has things he wants to put on our hearts to pray for. And that's the Daniel prayer. The Daniel prayer was Daniel taking what was on God's heart, the release of his people from captivity, and praying that back to God. So the fact that you're so sensitive, and I've seen that in you, you're much more faithful to pray for things like that than I've been. And it's been very convicting because I see you when God brings somebody to your mind, you're so faithful to right then pray for the person. And it's exciting to me when we get to heaven to find out what God did in response to your prayers. I know heaven was moved. I know God was responding because he put that on your heart to pray. So I think that's one thing you pointed out. The other thing that is something we sometimes miss, that one of the blessings of prayer is to develop that personal relationship with the Lord. It's not just to get things from him. It's not just to tick off the fact that today we prayed and we worshiped and we interceded and we confessed. It's while we're talking to him, while we're praying, led by his Spirit, that we develop that close, personal, intimate relationship that you and I know. My husband, he moved to heaven. It was very sudden. It was unexpected in many, many ways. The thing that carried me through, and the thing that I think carried all of us through, actually, was our personal relationship with the Lord. If I waited until something like that happened to then suddenly turn to God and try to develop a relationship and handle all that shock and horror and grief at the same time, I would have gone under. I know. And so my relationship with God is stronger today than I think it was before my husband moved, because of what you also refer to, the desperation. You know, you're so aware that you need God. And that also is the Daniel prayer, because Daniel was desperate. He knew if God didn't answer his prayer to release his people from captivity, they wouldn't be released. That kind of desperation can bear enormous fruit when it's based on a personal relationship with God that you've been developing and been enjoying for quite some time. You don't wait till the crisis hits before you call on him. So it's interesting that sometimes those desperate situations create in us. In fact, it was in our devotional reading this morning that deep down in the earth there is fire, and that produces the coal, and the coal produces the diamonds. And it's the same thing true in our lives. The deep pain, the grief, the fire that sometimes enters deep down in our souls can create that which becomes very precious in God's sight and something beautiful for others to behold. Can you share that story about Tete?
2: Yeah. Well, it was so sweet because I remember we were actually doing some more planning for the wedding, and we had gone up to stay at her house, and I remember being in tears and crying a little bit, and Tete came down the hall, and she knew that because we had talked earlier about it, and just a little worried and a little nervous about getting married. And Tete walks into the room, and she comes over, and she just puts something in my lap, and I look at it, and she had written out one of her poems, and it was about marriage. And she handed it to me and she said, I wanted to give this to you. And then she prayed with me and she talked with me about how we just need to trust the Lord in every situation, that our husbands don't become God to us, but we need to rely on God to help us with our husbands. And she did such a good job of that. She was such a beautiful example. She just dove into her family, loved her Bible, loved studying the Word, was always in prayer. In fact, at the end of her life, when she couldn't move around that much, I'll never forget, she said, Ray Truth, she said, I'm like a mouse on a glue board. And she had many, literally, mice on glue boards around her house. So I got the picture in my mind. But she said she was a mouse on a glue board because she couldn't move. She couldn't get out of her chair. And unless somebody helped her, or she was in bed, and she would just lay there and pray. And she said that's what she knew God was calling her to do at the end of her life. And so she prayed for each of us and would take specific prayer requests. And she was such a godly example. And I remember sitting there on weekends when she had gotten out of the hospital or when she was still confined in her chair. And I would just sit there for hours with the fire going, and we would discuss the scriptures, and we would pray together. Just so full of life when she was in so much pain. And what an example that was to me.
9: And I love the fact that to be godly, deeply spiritual, have a strong prayer life, to know the Word backwards and forwards, does not mean you have to be pious. You don't have to be long-faced or sour or, you know, like you're holier than thou. She had such a crazy sense of humor. She was so much fun. And I think that's what made her so attractive, because her eyes sparkled even towards the end, as you know. When we would go in her room, she immediately threw out her arms to us. Her eyes were dancing. She would give a big smile and she would say, hello, how are you, darling? And then she would welcome us into her room and want to know what we'd been doing. And even towards the last, when she couldn't even roll over in bed, she still had that joy and that sparkle and that response to us. And I know that all of that was flowing from her personal, intimate love relationship with Jesus.
2: I was thinking the same thing, because you can't be in the kind of pain that she was in. In fact, there was one night when my sister and I had to leave the next morning early, and we said, Teta, we're going to have to go. And she told us to make sure that we woke her up in the morning before we left so she could say goodbye. And so sure enough, the next morning we walked down the stairs and we knocked on her door real lightly because we didn't want to wake her up. And we peeked in and we walked in and we said, Teta. And she rolled over and she just immediately, from a sound sleep, woke up with her eyes bright. She put her hands together with this huge smile and she said, you did it, you woke me up. And she gave us a big hug. But that will never leave my mind, her face, her expression when she woke up from a sound sleep to be that joyful in the morning when I know she was in so much pain. What a testimony for me going through different things to make sure that we always maintain that joy. And it comes from studying the Bible. That's what joy is. It's something you can't explain to anybody, because the Lord just gives you joy despite your circumstances. And I've seen him do that with me time and time again. And it is also something that flows onto my kids, that I can teach my kids when they're watching and they know what's going on a little bit and they can see that joy, then they learn to also reflect that as well.
9: You know, that's such a good point. Mother would say, she had these little quips, you know, and she would say that you can't teach your children to enjoy eating spinach if every time they see you eating yours, you gag. And so that we teach our children things by our example much more effectively than what we tell them. So they're watching us. So if we tell them and we back up with what we do, then that's effective. But if you tell them one thing, do another thing, then they throw it out. So it's that emphasis on godly influence.
2: It's so important for us to not keep what we've learned to ourselves. We've got to pass it on and be excited about God's word and share it with our kids, because they really are reflections of us. And we have to be that example. And we need to show them how thrilling it is to walk with Jesus daily. And that is what I see in my mom and I saw in Tete. And it's something I will never, ever let myself lose, that I want to continue that fire so that my kids and my grandkids would see that fire in my eyes.
9: One of the things that the Daniel Prayer teaches, and I'm glad that I knew about it maybe before I even studied the Daniel Prayer, but Daniel was reading his Bible. And he was reading the book of Jeremiah, and he came across a promise from God that after 70 years, God would bring the people back from captivity. captivity. And it was that promise then that he prayed back to God. I think it's important as mothers and grandmothers that we search God's word for a promise that we can pray back to him for our children. And one was in Exodus chapter 15, and it was after the children of Israel had been delivered from Egypt. And if you remember, when they left Egypt, Pharaoh's army pursued them, and they found themselves with the mountains on one side, the desert on the other, the Red Sea in front of them, and here comes Pharaoh's army. God miraculously opened up the Red Sea. The children of Israel crossed on dry land. When Pharaoh's army pursued, God collapsed the waters and destroyed the enemy. And so I felt like what God was saying, if there was any horse and rider, any enemy that would pursue you, that would keep you from the place of God's blessing, that God would overthrow that person. And so if we'll just trust the Lord, he'll take us through. We can look back and see that the very things we thought were a hindrance to you all being in the place of blessing actually are used by him to usher you into that place of blessing because of the desperation aspect. You can be facing cancer, but it makes you desperate, and you press through and you come out with a stronger relationship with the Lord. So that promise I've prayed back to the Lord. Lord, you promised, you know, hold him to his word. You said that if there is somebody that's going to hinder my children from being in the place of your blessing for their lives, then would you overthrow them? And so I just trust him to keep his word. And then the other promise that he's given me is in Isaiah 44, in verse 3, he says, I will pour water on the thirsty land and streams on the dry ground. I will pour out my spirit on your offspring and my blessing on your descendants. And so I have prayed as I've watched each one of my children go through really hard things, things that are difficult for a mother to watch them go through, because of course, as a mother, I want them to be healthy, wealthy, happy, and problem-free. But God is a better parent than me, so he knows it takes hard things sometimes to make them into the people that would be filled with his glory and receive the fullness of his blessing. But I've prayed to him and just said, Lord, you've promised that you'd pour out your spirit on my offspring or my children. So would you pour out your spirit on them? And you've promised that you would bless my descendants. And I think that goes down to my grandchildren, to Belle and Sophia and Regan, that he would pour out his spirit on you and the girls, and that he would bless the descendants that even would come after that. So one of the things I think that makes prayer powerful is not just when we tell God what we want and what we would like, but we actually take what he has said in his word and we claim it and we pray it back to him. Our God is a God who hears prayer. In fact, I remember this wonderful man who is a mentor to Joel Rosenberg saying that our God is a prayer hearing, a prayer answering, a miracle working, a covenant keeping God. So that when we pray to God, we're praying to someone who bends down his ear, who listens to what we have to say, who moves heaven and earth in order to respond. And that's the Daniel prayer. Daniel was a man of God who poured out his heart. He took God's word. And the neat thing, Rachel Ruth, when Daniel prayed the prayer in Daniel chapter 9, he was in his 80s. That's the same age that Tete was when she moved our father's house.

0: God will do.
1: I'll get up in the morning. I'm praying for my girls or praying for my mom or praying for different situations. And I pray all through it. And then that's when I open up my Bible after that, or I open up my devotions, my daily light, whatever it might be. And I'll read through and see God so many times immediately answer what I just prayed for. It happened to me last week and it happened to me yesterday in the morning. And it's so thrilling because you just get that sense of Him being right there and speaking to you.
0: And I think one of the things that happens when you start to spend time with the Lord, you want to spend more time with the Lord. Mm-hmm. And that was actually in the devotional reading this morning in the Daily Light, which is a little volume that my grandmother gave my mother when she was 10 years old, and mother gave me when I was 10 years old. I gave each of you when you were 10 years old. Now we're passing it down to your girls. Mm-hmm. When they were 10, they received their Daily Lights. And so I take the Daily Light into my prayer time, and it's just a little volume, a compilation of scriptures. And that legacy is being passed from generation to generation. It's not by accident. You know, it's been a very intentional passing of that baton of truth to the generations. And I've seen my grandparents pass it to my parents, and my parents pass it to me, and I try to pass it to you, and you're passing it to your girls, so that that baton of truth is passed with a fire that is picked up by the next generation. I just want to thank you for sharing this conversation, and praise God that we serve one who is living, who is faithful, who is true, who bends down out of heaven to hear what we have to say, and who responds to our prayers, and that when we pray, heaven is moved and nations and families can be changed as a result. As we wrap up this conversation, what comes to my mind is that maybe there's somebody listening who is a single parent. My father traveled 60% of our growing up years, and my mother was pretty much a single parent. I would pray that my life would be an encouragement to you, that you could see as a single mother who develops your own relationship with Jesus through prayer and Bible reading, and your faith is vibrant and passionate, and you have the fire of God in your heart, and you seek to pass it to your children, that you can do it. You know, I think it's wonderful to have two parents in the home who do that, but you can do that with God's help. And the other thing that comes to my mind is maybe there's somebody who's listening who doesn't have a godly heritage, but you can start a godly heritage. There are many examples in Scripture of people who came to Christ and they started that godly heritage. And there are many testimonies today of people who began a godly heritage. The important thing is that you choose to begin. And it doesn't matter what age your children are, whether you have children or not, or grandchildren or not, whether your children are small or whether they're teenagers or whether they're adults themselves. Whatever age, the important thing is right now for you to establish and develop that personal, permanent, intimate relationship with God that He offers through faith in Jesus. And you establish it at the cross. You come to the cross by faith and you tell God you're sorry for your sins. You just confess that you're a sinner and that you want Him to forgive you. You believe Jesus died on the cross to take away your sin. You ask Jesus to be your Savior. Ask God to forgive you and cleanse you with the blood of Jesus, and open up your heart, invite Him into your life as your Lord and Savior, believing that He rose from the dead to give you eternal life, because it's that relationship that will carry you through when life throws you a curveball. God will never forsake you. He will never leave you. He will always be there for you, and heaven will be moved when you pray. He's your Father. He loves you. You're His child. So you can come to Him, crawl up in His lap by faith, put your head on His shoulder, and just pour out your heart to Him. So if you would allow me the privilege, let me just pray for you for a moment. Heavenly Father, Abba, we come to you now as your children, your daughters, and we thank you and praise you that you are our Father and you understand the heavy responsibility of being a parent, especially parenting children in a wicked, willful world. So we come to you knowing that you understand our needs and you understand our heart's cry and you understand our deep desire to pass truth and faith in you to the next generation. So I pray, Lord, that each one listening would make the time to seek you with all of their heart, mind, soul, and strength, to make the time to develop that personal, permanent, intimate relationship with you, and that as they spend time with you, you would become the joy of their hearts, that they would sense increasingly that when they speak to you, heaven is moved, and their family, one by one by one, will be changed. So we ask this, please, in Jesus' name and for His glory. Amen.
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9: Welcome to the bonfire, and today is going to be encouraging as we focus on the fact Jesus is risen. That's right, all of Christianity centers around this miracle, the resurrection of Jesus. Now, before he overcame the grave, he said it so many times, this is what I'm going to do. And he would say it directly. He would use metaphorical language. He said, you destroy the temple, and in 3 days it'll be raised. He was talking about his own body. And in fact, he made the bold statement in John chapter 11 that he is the resurrection. That's not just what he does, but that's who he is, his name, his identity. And because that's who he is, he also overcomes death and then promises resurrected bodies and eternal life for anyone who will put their trust in him. He is risen. These three words are saturated with hope. They continue to resonate through the nations and the generations. And the fact that death has been defeated, Jesus died on a cross for our sins, he's risen from the tomb, this should cause such joy, eternal celebrations. And it all comes down to this miracle that death could not stop Jesus. That separates him from every other religious leader. He's not just a good teacher. He's not just a prophet. No, he is the one who overcame the grave. And we're going to take a look today at some of the appearances, because there's a message for the disciples after the resurrection. And the message for us as we follow Jesus and fix our eyes on him, he gives us both reassurance and he gives them redirection. We want the direction that comes from Jesus. We want confidence in Christ. We want to live for God and his glory. How does that look like? What are we going to do together? Well, as we open up the Bible in John chapter 20, we take a look at Jesus appearing to the disciples. On the evening of that first day of the week, when the disciples were together with the doors locked for fear of the Jews. So picture that. As they lock those doors, Jesus has been killed. They're afraid of what might happen to them. So they're retreating. They're scared. They're intimidated. And Jesus shows up to that scene. Jesus came and he stood among them. How did he come? I mean, he just walked through that wall. We don't know at the resurrected Jesus exactly all the dynamics there, but no wall is going to hold him back. He can just come right into the room. As he does that, Jesus says, "Peace be with you." The resurrected Jesus brings peace to people, brings shalom. He's the Prince of Peace. And when you receive the peace of God, not only to have peace with God positionally, but experientially to receive the peace of God, that's what Jesus is giving. That's what we need to receive today. When you abide with Jesus, receive his peace. Now, peace be with you. And then after he said this, he showed them his hands and his side. So he has those scars, and those scars demonstrate his love. He wants them to see that it's not a ghost. It's the same Savior. Jesus is the same yesterday, today, and forever. And those scars show his great love. The disciples were then overjoyed when they saw the Lord. Now they realize that death is not the end of the story. God is not defeated. Jesus is triumphant. And as they see him, they're together again with Jesus. There's joy, there's peace in God's presence. And they're going from hopeless to now overflowing with hope. Again, Jesus said, "Peace be with you. As the Father has sent me, I am sending you." There's purpose, not only peace, but purpose. God gives us peace for our souls, but he gives us purpose to live with. As the Father sent the Son, in what was the mission? The saving of more people, the spreading of the word. Now that's the mission, to run with that vision. God has sent these disciples to go change the world. God has sent you to change the world. He gives you his peace. The world, it'll bring all kinds of hardships, but the peace of Jesus is greater than our challenges. And we're not just in this world to imitate the world. We're not in this world to be intimidated by the world. We're in the world to engage the world, sent out. And with this, he said, receive the Holy Spirit. The Holy Spirit empowers us for the work God's called us to do. And then if you forgive anyone his sins, they are forgiven. If you do not forgive them, they are not forgiven. Jesus is giving them instruction. What people need more than anything else is a relationship with God, the forgiveness of sins. It's only found in Christ. And that happens as you share the gospel. These are now commissioned, recommissioned in that sense. And they're empowered through the Holy Spirit. The same Spirit that empowers them, the same Spirit empowers us today. Jesus shows up to disciples that are scared, distracted, and now they're bold and courageous because they've been with Jesus. They've seen the victory. They've seen the scars. Now it starts to make sense. Have you had those moments where you start to connect the dots and light bulbs go on? They start to realize more and more. You know, as Jesus came into Jerusalem, he rode on a donkey. And the Bible says in John chapter 12, the disciples didn't realize it right away. They realized it later. And later they realized there's an Old Testament prophecy. Zechariah said that when the Savior comes, the Messiah is going to come into Jerusalem riding on that donkey. And then they realized Jesus fulfilled that. Jesus, the Messiah, he covers every prophecy from the Old Testament. And I think as they have this encounter with the risen Lord, again, more things are making sense now. They didn't need to deny Jesus. They didn't need to run away scared. They didn't need to be self-centered. God was always in control. There was always a plan. And they're remembering more Jesus' words. That's right. He will overcome the grave. And the risen Savior has now given them boldness, given them clarity, given them vision. And it was the same teaching he always brought, but now it's different. It hits different. It's personal. This is after the resurrection. I mean, it's one thing if they hear it 2 years before Jesus dies and before he's risen, and they hear it and conceptually they kind of know it, but now the reality is brought home. You might think, oh, I know we're supposed to share our faith, but when there's someone you know and you get to lead them to Jesus and now they have eternal life, there is a joy and a fire that grows inside of you that's hard to explain. It's not just taught, it's caught. And as they encounter Jesus, now it's caught. Their souls are on fire for God at this point. They're willing to do anything because they know that they're walking in the truth, that what they proclaim matters. See, there just brings an added urgency when life and death are on the line. And here Jesus has died for their sins. They know the sacrificial love. They see the scars, and that's humbling. It's humbling to see the scars of Jesus. It puts a lot of things in perspective. Petty stuff doesn't matter. You know, what they're eating, what they're wearing, it doesn't matter so much. The room temperature, that doesn't matter so much. What's on TV tonight, that doesn't matter so much. There's a lot of things that don't matter so much when life and death are on the line and you realize what's most important. And here they've realized what Jesus has done for them. And it brings a spiritual focus and clarity. And then they see that he's risen. And now there's a message to proclaim. There's an urgency. Now they're not walking in fear and retreating anymore. Now they're going to be bold and they're going to go change the world. They're going to do it with the peace of God. When you know God's called you to do something, you have peace. When you know God's with you, you have peace. When you know that this wasn't just accident, God's sovereign, and he's in control, now you've got peace. When you hear the promises of Jesus that he will give eternal life for anyone who believes in him, now you have peace. You know your destiny. You've got security. And now they're going to make that shift and they're going to move forward. Jesus appears to the disciples. They are commissioned. They have the Holy Spirit in them and they're going to go forth with power. Well, there's Thomas who wasn't in the room. And as we continue to read, here's Thomas's encounter with Jesus. Now, Thomas, called Didymus, one of the 12, was not with the disciples when Jesus came. So the other disciples told him, "We have seen the Lord." Their doing was natural. They're excited. They're sharing what they experienced. They want Thomas to know. They want Thomas to have this hope. They want Thomas to join them on the mission. Maybe you've come up to different people and invited them to serve with you. You've mobilized different people. You've cast vision. You've encouraged. You've exhorted people. But their reaction isn't what you want. It isn't what you hope. And Thomas has some reluctance. He has some caution. He's got some skepticism. He's got some doubt. I mean, sure, that's fine. Everyone else saw Jesus, but that hasn't been his experience yet. And so he tells them at that point, "Unless I see the nail marks in his hands and put my finger where the nails were and put my hand into his side, I will not believe it." He's stubborn. And some people, they want more evidence. The disciples are saying, "We saw it. We saw the scars. Jesus showed us. We heard his voice. He was in the room with us." I mean, they're testifying. They're saying everything correct. They're sharing what's true. But you can't force someone to believe. And that's one of the hardest things in life. When you know heaven and hell are on the line, you know Jesus is risen, and you can't force people you love to believe. But you pray, you love them, you walk with them, and you share all the evidence you have. I'm so grateful to God that we have so much evidence for the resurrection. Imagine how difficult it would be to believe if it was a blind faith, if there was no facts, nothing historically compelling. Then it would be this massive leap of faith. But here we are, and it's a blessing to be alive in 2026. Here we are, and we have Bibles. We have all of the appearances of Jesus. We have the words. We have the stories. Not only that, we have the Apostle Paul's changed life. He was persecuting Christians until he had an encounter with the resurrected Lord. We have the disciples here and how they're now going to be willing to die for their faith. And no one is willing to die for a lie if they know it's a lie. But once you know it's the truth, you're willing to die for that truth. We have over 500 witnesses in the Bible. All of this evidence, not to mention the empty tomb. In over 2,000 years, they've never found the body of Jesus. They never will. There's evidence. There's great books like Evidence That Demands a Verdict by Josh McDowell, who was a skeptic. There's books like The Case for Christ by Lee Strobel. Again, he didn't believe till he looked at all the evidence. Invite your friends who don't know Jesus to consider all the evidence, because Jesus is the truth. And we love God with all of our mind. And God has been so gracious to say, "Here's more, here's more, here's more, here's more." And that's what he's going to do with Thomas. When Thomas says, "I need more evidence. I want to see more for myself," God is going to provide. And if you're watching and you don't know Jesus, you can just start to pray, "Jesus, I want to know who you are. I want to know more. And God, if you reveal yourself to me, I'll believe. See, when you pray that, you have to have an open heart. You have to be teachable. You have to be willing, when all the evidence is laid out, to give up your presuppositions, to give up your pride, to give up your stubbornness. Because here's the question. If you were wrong, would you want to know it? For those who reject Jesus, you can ask the question, if you're wrong, would you want to know that? And if they're honest, some of them are going to say, no, I don't want to know. Even if you told me and it's all true, I'm still not going to believe. Some people are just stubborn like that. And it could be that their family doesn't want them to believe. It could be that if they believe, they're going to be beaten or thrown in jail or killed, or they're going to be ostracized in their family relationships, or their friends will no longer hang out with them. Or it could be that it's a change in lifestyle. They love sin more than they love Jesus. And even if Jesus is real, they don't want to believe because they don't want to give up their sin. They don't want to give up the lordship of their life. There's a lot of reasons why people don't believe. And it could be the lordship. Who's on the throne? Is it me or God? It could be giving up sin. It could be reactions from other people. But there's others who are open. And if you're open and you talk with people who are open, Barna said right now, the youngest generation in our country is the open generation. They just want to know, is God good? They just want to know, why do you believe what you believe? They just want to know, what's the evidence? And it's important if you're a follower of Jesus now to be able to communicate. If someone asks you, how do you know Jesus is risen? What would your response be? And that's why we're going through this today. It could be that you're watching and you don't know Jesus yet. You're going to put your trust in him. Or it could be that you follow Jesus, but you're just not really sure about the resurrection. You've got doubts. Or it could be that you follow Jesus, you believe, but you have so many opportunities to share why you believe the resurrection is real. And as we're going through this, very relatable. The disciples, do you know how many people today are following Jesus and they're retreating? Only, according to Barna on Lifeway, less than 10% of the people are active sharing their faith who love Jesus. 10% of Christians, and even less than that, are actively sharing the gospel with other people. They're kind of like these disciples that are silent, that are intimidated, that just don't want any persecution, don't want to rock the boat, don't want to be disliked, and they're retreating. And Jesus shows up and gives them peace and gives them purpose and gives them power through the Holy Spirit. And others are like Thomas. They're saying, well, I'm skeptical and maybe even cynical, maybe had some bad experiences at church, possibly tried to read the Bible and it just didn't quite add up. And now you're trying to figure out, is this real? And the beauty of the resurrection appearances is that Jesus shows up to a lot of different people in a lot of different settings and makes it very clear that he is risen. How does he do that with Thomas? A week later, his disciples were in the house again, and Thomas was with them. Though the doors were locked, Jesus came and stood among them. Just like last time, they locked the doors. They're still kind of scared. They're playing it safe. And Jesus shows up with the same words, peace be with you. Then he said to Thomas, God knows every person and cares about every individual. He's going to shift from the group to now focus on Thomas. He says, put your finger here. See my hands. Reach out your hand and put it into my side. Stop doubting and believe. God calls us to let go of doubts, to drop the doubts. In James 1:5, if any of you lacks wisdom, ask God who gives generously to all without finding fault, and it will be given. But believe God and don't keep doubting. Don't be double-minded. And instead, with sincerity, earnestly, trust God. The more you trust God, the less you doubt. Choose to trust God. Choose the reliability, the faithfulness. Choose God's track record, his character. Choose his promises, and then let go of that doubt. Stop doubting Thomas and believe. Here's the evidence you're looking for. Jesus graciously returns and appears to Thomas. God will show up in your dark moments of the soul. God will show up when you're wrestling with doubt. God will reveal to you, and he will reveal his truth, his light, his love, and receive him. God knows when and how to approach people. Peter denied Jesus 3 times. And during the crucifixion, when he could be bold and courageous, Peter said, "Nope, I don't even know Jesus." And then Jesus restored him. And after the resurrection, the angel said, "Go tell the disciples that Jesus is risen, and make sure you tell Peter." Tell Peter, because there's still hope, there's still forgiveness, there's still truth, and God is going to single out Peter after his moment of denial. And just like here, after the moment of doubt, Jesus is going to single out Thomas. Jesus knows your story, what's going on in your mind. He knows all your thoughts. He knows every word you're going to speak before you say it. He knows you thoroughly. He loves you perfectly. He loves Thomas. And Thomas said to him, "My Lord and my God." Such a definitive, no doubts. Thomas has seen it. He's convinced. He's devoted. History tells us that Thomas will go to India. He will die there, leading more people to Jesus. And the blessings that come from faith today in India, of people tracing back to Thomas. This moment is pivotal. It has personal and global implications. Thomas says, "My Lord and my God." One convinced person can reach more than 1,000 lukewarm. Casual Christianity, you could have 10,000 casual Christians who are just fitting in, cultural Christians, but you have one who's convinced, who's sold out, who's willing to die, who knows what's most important. See, the gospel is of first importance. And for anyone who wants to share the gospel with other people, what you're going to see is that many are going to turn to Jesus and be saved. Thomas is blessed by Jesus so he can be a blessing. Thomas is saved by Jesus so he can see more people saved. And then Jesus told him, "Because you have seen me, you have believed. Blessed are those who have not seen and yet have believed." Some are going to believe with so much evidence. Others are going to get much less revelation, but still believe. Jesus is acknowledging that Thomas has had the blessing of being able to literally see Jesus up close and have that encounter with the resurrected Lord. But many of us today believe in Jesus without that encounter. We believe in Jesus through scripture, through testimonies. We believe in Jesus for many reasons, but Thomas has been given much. We also are blessed, especially in America. God provides so many resources for us, but there are other places in the world where people don't have the same Bibles written in their heart language. They don't have as many churches. They don't have as much Christian television, and they don't have the same books we have. Thank God for the revelation that he's brought to you. Thank God for the people he's sent to you. Thank God that he's been patient with you and that now you're convinced. How convinced are you? Are you 100% convinced that Jesus is risen? See, the implications of the resurrection are that we're never going to be alone. We're always going to be with God. He won't leave us or forsake us. We're going to be with God in heaven forever. We have eternal life. Our sins are forgiven. Now there's power over death. So even when we die, that just becomes sleep. It becomes that transport, that portal into eternal life. We go to be with the Lord. We're going to receive resurrected bodies. See, all of this hinges on the resurrection of Jesus. If there's no resurrection, in 1 Corinthians 15, Paul says our faith is futile. We're to be pitied. We're just preaching dead religion. But we have a living hope, Jesus, who overcame the grave. And then Jesus appeared to so many. We have Mary Magdalene, who once had all those demons in her, but now she loves the Lord. She's living for Jesus. Jesus appears to women first, and that's significant because in the culture, a testimony of a woman was not considered substantial in court legally. But Jesus breaks through all of that. And Jesus honors those who honor him. And those women who come to the grave, Jesus reveals himself, the resurrected Lord. So with Mary, he has a conversation. Jesus also appears to the two on the road to Emmaus. And as he walks with them, he explains, even in all the scriptures, what's happened right through the resurrection. The Messiah is Jesus. And then they realize later, they said, our hearts were burning within us. That was the Messiah. Jesus does this humbly. Jesus appears to the disciples here, over 500 witnesses. The apostle Paul, who's literally opposing Jesus, killing Christians. And then Jesus appears to him and he's humbled and he turns to the Lord. He's saved. And he goes out with the power of the Holy Spirit, not only writing scripture, but planting churches, spreading the gospel around the world. Such joy. See, the resurrected Jesus changes everything. He is risen. He is risen indeed. That continues to resonate through the generations and the nations, convinced he is risen indeed, devoted to Jesus. Jesus, in his conversation with Thomas, then as that wraps up, Jesus did many other miraculous signs in the presence of his disciples. They're not recorded here in the Gospel of John, but these are written that you may believe that Jesus is the Christ. The Christ means the anointed one, the Messiah, the Son of God, and that by believing, you have life in his name. Jesus brings the life that is truly life. He is the life. He brings abundant life. He brings eternal life. And Thomas now has the facts. You see, facts lead to faith. Thomas' faith has grown because he has the facts of the resurrection. As you go through a Bible study, and we're looking at John chapter 20, but I encourage you to take time and look through the resurrection of Jesus. Look through Old Testament prophecy, like Psalm 16, that points to the risen Savior. Your body will not see decay. He is risen. He's overcome the grave. See, we have resurrection prophecy. And then as you go into the Gospels, Matthew, Mark, Luke, and John, look at all of Jesus' statements before it happens. See, Jesus, he brings that prophecy to show he's in control. He has authority. He wants the disciples to know that he is announcing this before it happens. And then you have bold statements like, whoever believes in him, and he says this at a funeral, will have eternal life. Then you continue and you read the accounts in Matthew, Mark, Luke, and John of the resurrection of Jesus. The stone was rolled away. There were guards there, Roman guards. They were motivated to keep things under wrap, to make sure that no one could come take his body. They were guarding. They were standing watch. But you can't stop God. If you're opposing God, you're never going to win. And no one could keep Jesus in the grave. When Jesus overcomes death, he defeats death. And now he also defeats discouragement, despair, because Jesus is risen. He defeats the devil and demons. They're going to be thrown in the lake of fire. Jesus lives forever. He defeats all the skeptics. He defeats the corrupt religious leaders who built their fake little kingdom on hypocrisy, self-righteousness. He defeats them. The stone is rolled away. That's not so Jesus can leave. We've already seen it here. Jesus can walk through any wall. He could leave any cave. He could leave any grave. But the stone is rolled away to say to the world, come and check out this evidence. Come and look. And as the disciples will come running, Peter and John come running, they're in a foot race to get there. And what do they see? The body is not there. How are you looking for the living amongst the dead? He is risen. He is risen is the good news. Jesus is risen. Every other religion in this world will look to a leader who's still in the grave. There's only one. He's unrivaled. He is the Savior of the world. His name is Jesus. It's by grace that you're saved through faith in Christ. But the reason we have this salvation is because of the resurrection of Jesus. This sets Jesus apart in every single person for eternity. Your most important decision is, do you believe in Jesus as a resurrected Savior of the world? If you've never made that decision, make that decision right now. If you've never made that decision, yes, you've made it personally to follow Jesus, but you've never made the decision that you're going to tell the world, make that decision now. Get baptized in water. That's one public way with your faith to let people know. And then with the good news, start to share. Friends, relatives, acquaintances, neighbors, coworkers, where you live, work, learn, or play, even to the nations, start figuring out how you can reach more people online. Give away more Bibles. Say, God, I want to reach as many people as possible with the good news of the resurrection. I want everyone to know that Jesus is risen. When you pray that prayer and you say, God, I'm deciding that today, that for the rest of my life, I will tell as many people as I possibly can. Watch what's going to happen. God's going to give you courage. He's going to empower you. He's going to give you opportunities. He's going to open doors no one can close. And the more you stay faithful with small things, God is going to bring more and more. And you're going to be overflowing with joy because you're going to see more and more people come to know Jesus. Be committed. Be committed to the Lord. And what did he say? Peace be with you. Receive his peace. And then what did he say? I'm sending you out. Receive his purpose. And don't do it on your own strength. Receive the power of the Holy Spirit. Peace, purpose, and power given by the resurrected Lord that we receive and we run with the vision. Let's glorify Jesus. Let's spread the gospel. And let's do it faithfully until he returns.
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13: USA Radio News, I'm Zach Woodard. Iran has responded to a U.S. proposal to end the war in the Middle East. Iranian state media reported this morning that a response has been given to mediators in Pakistan. Iran's state news agency did not offer details, but said Tehran wants negotiations at this stage to focus on the issue of ending the war in the region. Passengers are being evacuated from a cruise ship in the Canary Islands that's been infected with the hantavirus. Spanish authorities say the MV Honda's cruise ship arrived at the city of Tenerife this morning. About 100 passengers are still on the ship, including 17 Americans. America's News Network, USA Radio News.
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3: Say is welcome, and the phrase come on in mostly applies when we have a front door or place of business, but seeing how we come to you, maybe we should ask your permission to crowd around you. Right there where you are, we'll just say, hey, can we squeeze in? We'll provide the tunes, and we've got some great songs handpicked just for you. I'm Daniel Brid. Let's also say hello to Pat Barker.
4: Hello!
3: Gene McDonald.
5: Hello, folks.
3: Kevin Williams.
5: All right, yeah.
3: Woody Wright.
6: Happy day.
3: Tori Taft.
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3: Mark Bishop.
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3: Lauren Talley.
9: Hey, y'all.
3: Gloria Gaither.
10: Hello.
3: And the one and only Bill Gaither, who reminds us today that, the memories are precious. Let's go back and relive them.
5: I like that.
2: That's right, Daniel. And my guests today are reminding us of the faithfulness of God with sweet memories in our lives. Let's get started. Hey, it's going to be good.
11: It is going to be good, Bill. Here's the whole homecoming.

I love that. Oh, Howard Goodman and all the homecoming friends. From That's Gospel Brother, here now is the Gaither Vocal Band.

0: we have landed on this one. I'm going to need some help. This is more than two syllables, okay? But this is our word of the day. Uh-huh. And if you know this one, everybody, by the way, you've got a bell, right? I see everybody's bell. So just ring on in as fast, quick on the draw as you can be if you know the definition. The word of the day is caterwauling. Caterwauling.
1: Oh.
0: Caterwauling. Wow. It is a verb. Caterwauling. C-A-T. Caterwauling. Anybody? Anybody?
2: I can't even begin to think.
3: I can't define it, but I know it when I hear it.
0: You know it when you hear it.
4: Is a bellow? Is a holler?
0: Caterwauling.
2: It's a caterwauler.
5: I'm a little embarrassed here, too. I actually don't know what this is. I do, in times like this, I get a little stuck. I call, can you guys get my Uncle T on the phone, Jeff?
2: That'll be helpful.
5: My Uncle T has all of these answers to these strange things. He lives up in Kentucky, and he just knows. Hey, Uncle T, this is Kevin. How are you doing?
6: Oh, Lordy.
5: Yeah. I just wanted to call you, and I wanted to see how you're doing, and I wanted to see.
6: Let me guess. It's radio day, and everybody's sitting around Bill Gaither's studio, laughing and talking and singing Kumbaya.
5: Well, yeah. I guess
6: he didn't write that, did he?
5: No, I don't think he wrote Kumbaya or Kudos. I don't know, but we're all sitting around and
6: all right, get to it, little guitar man. I ain't got much time.
5: Okay, well, so we're defining a word here, and what was the word again, Daniel? What did you say?
0: Caterwauling.
5: Caterwauling. Do you know what caterwauling is?
6: You don't really make a living at this, do you?
5: Yeah. I guess it depends on what you consider a living, I guess.
6: All right, let's see. Caterwauling. Yeah, well, hang on a minute.
5: Yeah.
6: I want two apple turnovers and a lot of turnovers. No, I don't want a combo. I want two apple turnovers and a large coffee. I don't want fries. I want two turnovers and a cup of coffee. I don't want no cheese on me. Who put cheese on a turnover? I'm rolling my window up. All right, here we go. Caterwauling. Here's the deal.
5: Yeah, okay. Tell us about it, Uncle T.
6: In 1962, there's this feller from Richmond, Kentucky, and he is making a phone call in a phone booth outside of a Waffle House.
5: Okay.
6: Now, they probably would have put cheese on his turnover. Anyway, I cracked myself up. His name was Henry Caterwauling. Okay. Henry Caterwauling, a nonconformist. He got the bright idea that he's going to make a name for himself. All right. So he got up in the middle of the night, came back to that Waffle House, hooked his pickup truck up to their phone booth that he'd been in, and he pulled it up. Pulled that phone booth right up, put it in the back of his truck, and hauled it home.
5: You are kidding me.
6: I bet $50 in quarters went rolling down the highway that night. He drove it all the way to Niagara Falls, and then he got in it.
5: Oh, no.
6: And over the falls he went in that telephone booth.
5: You are kidding me. So that's how...
6: I ain't done.
5: Oh, okay.
6: I reckon he thought there was going to be news crews, world record book people, and all that there. Well, truth was, nobody knew about it, and nobody cared. I don't mean, this has got cheese on it. Anyway.
5: Okay, no, wait. So what did Caterwauling do?
6: Oh, yeah. Well, he tried to get out, but he couldn't get out of that phone booth because it had that folding accordion door on it. Remember what I'm talking about that?
5: I do.
6: And he was in the water. That thing wouldn't open up.
5: Yeah.
6: Finally, he stayed in there and crash landed 4 months later.
5: Oh, my gosh.
6: In Myrtle Beach.
5: No way. In Myrtle Beach.
6: Just in time for Singing in the Sun.
5: So I see now how...
6: Every time I go to one of them singings, I think of Caterwauling.
5: I get it now. Well, Uncle T, you are awesome. Thank you so much for this.
6: That's all right. I said no cheese. I don't want no fries. Find me two turnovers in that place and a cup of... right, I'll see you. I got to go. See you.
5: Bye, Uncle T.
6: Turnover.
5: That's my Uncle T there. Yeah. Yeah.
2: Your feelings, okay. Kevin, but Uncle T nailed it. Caterwauling, to make a shrill howling or wailing noise like that of a cat. Quote, he seems to think that singing soulfully at Singing in the Sun is to whine and caterwaul tunelessly. Wow.
0: There you go.
1: That happened in our hometown of Richmond, Kentucky.
5: In Richmond, I knew. Yeah.
1: Every year, it's the Kentucky
2: Caterwauling
1: Cavalcade Parade. People get drugged down Main Street in phone booths.
5: Yeah,
1: it's kind of a contest.
5: Did you notice one was missing from your Waffle House? Did you notice that?
0: I love it. It's great.

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0: 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Hey, Bill.
1: Yes.
0: Get ready. The time is now.
1: Oh, for my advice?
2: Maybe it's not now, Bill.
1: What? Advice column time.
3: With your expert panel of cornfield counselors, you ask the tough questions. We'll give you our ear sound opinion. All right, guys, here's the question. Around the room, without telling your age, what phrase would immediately date you?
4: I couldn't find anybody to immediately date me.
5: That's funny. He was single until he was 40.
3: What phrase? Kids today don't have a clue.
6: Okay.
2: Oh, depression. Oh, dated phrase. I see.
1: Depression.
6: E.T. Phone. Yeah, home. Yeah.
1: Right. Depression.
6: Depression.
2: Great depression.
1: The big one.
6: It was a really great depression.
1: It was in all the papers.
7: I got one.
3: Yeah.
7: Sputnik.
6: Oh, wow.
3: Yeah.
6: Oh, I got one. Duck and cover.
7: When you see the flash.
6: Yeah.
3: Right.
8: We did do all of that.
3: You'll know it is time to turn the page when you hear the chimes ring like this. Wait, am I the only one?
6: Is that one of the youngest in this room?
2: I didn't
6: room.
2: Get that one.
8: It's a book on tape.
3: When you hear the chime. Okay.
9: Yes. Well, they used to have those, but they were 45 RPM records.
3: It's true.
6: Yes.
9: And you hear, turn the page when you hear
3: the chime.
6: That's right.
3: That.
5: Mine was, it's 10 o'clock. Do you know where your children are?
6: Yeah.
3: That's right.
1: Mine would have been 45 RPM.
9: This concludes our broadcast day.
2: Yeah. Right.
9: Be sure to join us at 6 a.m. in the morning.
7: Oh, man.
8: The National Anthem.
6: The National Anthem.
1: Test patterns.
2: Mine would have been mighty fine.
5: All right. Okay.
3: Well done. All you need to make your next decision here on Homecoming Radio.
6: Okay, what?
2: That was good.
10: I recognized about half of those, so.
6: Well, now you know how I feel during
7: the
6: day.
7: You have an old soul.
5: Yes.

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0: 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Pat Barker is joining us, and we've become great friends through this journey of the Bill Gaither Homecoming Radio Show. And a great voice and a great heart. Yep. It's good to have you here.
1: Thank you, and it's been a thrill. You know, I told Bill the last time we got to speak, I said, I've known William J. Gaither since I was a kid. I didn't know it was Bill Gaither. It was William J. And I thought, you know, Gloria and William J. really know how to write a song. And Bill just steals them. I got the opportunity a few months ago to pick up Bill and Woody from the airport. This is a true story. So I was thrilled out of my mind to get to spend a little bit of time with Bill and, of course, I guess Woody.
0: Yeah.
1: And then
2: you were there too, Wood.
1: Right before we got to the studio to do some recording, Bill said, Pad, let's find a Starbucks. And I said, you got it. I pulled off. We go to the Starbucks. And I'm thinking to myself, I'm about to have coffee with Bill Gaither. This is unbelievable. We go into the Starbucks. Endless Highway was in there.
0: Yeah.
1: They were going to get coffee.
2: Oh, wow.
1: So Bill says, everybody just order whatever you want. And I'm thinking, the generosity, the love. This is unbelievable that I'm getting to see this. Woody orders, I order. The Endless Highway orders, Bill orders. And then the lady says, that'll be $47. He said, I forgot my wallet. Woody.
3: He pulls that all the time.
1: Woody already had his wallet out. I think he knew.
3: Not the first time.
2: Now, Bill would do that. William James would never do that.
1: No, William James would never do that.
3: No, right.
1: Bill on the other end.
0: That's funny. That's funny.
4: But I was really offended, Pat, that you got 16 chocolate brownies that day.
5: I'm surprised it was just $47.
3: I know. That's two orders.
0: Here's a collaborative effort. Mark Lowry, Kevin Williams, and The Sound.
6: Leave.

0: That's just good, clean singing. Ooh. Where Could I Go? Mark Lowry, Kevin Williams, and The Sound. Man, that's good stuff.
1: That's nice, isn't it?
2: Yeah, it's good.
1: Hey, here's something to think about, guys. God created music for the good of his people. Whatever method you choose, sing good theology. Remind and refresh your soul through praise and, especially in the darkness of spiritual dehydration and depression, light the candle of praise. Paul David Tripp.
3: That's good.
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2: Time now here at Homecoming Radio for a flashback, if there ever was one. This is a classic. We'd call it vintage, right? And this is a Gaither song, and we're going to hear this together because some of us in the room, Kevin, you've not heard this one yet. And so this is a Gaither song that we all know, Worthy the Lamb. But this was recorded in 1975 by the Masters Five, and this puts a different feel than what most of us have heard with this particular song.

0: Worthy the Lamb, a great Gaither song. And that's the first time I've ever heard that arrangement. That's the Masters 5 on Homecoming Radio here. So that's Hovey Lister.
1: I played the piano on this, Kevin.
0: You did? Wow. I'm impressed.
1: With three or four other real union players. Because they would sing a song, Jake and James, and they didn't have a piano player.
2: I love that.
1: I said, you got to be kidding. He had some other good players cover me up. But,
0: well, it was Hovey. If you were playing, was Hovey? Okay.
1: Hovey was in the group, but I played on that one.
0: And Jake Hess, J.D. Sumner, James Blackwood, and of course, Rosette would have been singing the tenor on that. That's amazing. And that's about what, mid-70s?
3: Mid-70s, 1975.
1: Probably so.
0: Masters 5.
3: Now to the modern age. 2026 release. Here's our very own Lauren Talley.

0: I'm Bill Gaither. You know, for decades now, Gloria and I have had the joy of talking with some of our close friends and lifelong influences on camera and on stages worldwide. We now have a place where you can go and watch these interviews and special stage moments all in one place. 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
2: 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Mm. It reminds me constantly that I'm not alone and that the Lord is here with me. Thank you for your ministry.
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0: Dan from Cypress, Texas, thank you to your team for making my days brighter with songs about our Savior. I grew up with gospel music and concerts, hearing and seeing the live performances of the Statesmen, Blackwood Brothers, and the Imperials. The Gaither Vocal Band and so many other groups are so talented and bring such joy and spirit-filled music to my heart through my ears. What a blessing you all are to me and so many of us. Keep up the harmony. Our world needs it now more than ever. Much love and appreciation. Hey, thanks, Dan.
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5: USA Radio News, I'm Chuck Brady. Totally unacceptable. That was the response from President Donald Trump rejecting Iran's response to a U.S. proposal to end the conflict. In a post on social media, the president said he had read the response from Iran's so-called representatives. Iranian state media reported that the response had been sent to mediators in Pakistan. American passengers aboard the cruise ship stricken by a deadly hantavirus outbreak are preparing for evacuation flights from Spain. 17 Americans in all began boarding buses Sunday evening. They're being expected to be flown back to the U.S. on a special chartered flight. Once they arrive, they'll be monitored at the National Quarantine Unit at the University of Nebraska Medical Center. Director of the CDC is quick to say the hantavirus will not lead to a pandemic like the coronavirus did. America's News Network, USA Radio News.
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